0: Ever ask the question, why this feels so heavy? Some of what you're carrying right now may very well feel heavy. I mean, overwhelming. Pressure, delays, sometimes feeling hopeless and, if I can be honest, helpless. Questions we don't have the answer to. And if we're honest, sometimes we ask God, why is this taking so long? What's happening? I mean, why me? But what if the weight isn't meant to break you? It's meant to build you. Romans 5:3-4, tribulation produces perseverance. Perseverance, character, and character, hope. In other words, what you're going through has purpose and it isn't wasted. God is using the pressure to strengthen your patience, your endurance, and your faith muscle. Because where he's taking you, you're going to need the strength you're developing right now. So don't rush to process. Don't quit in the middle. This season may feel heavy, but it's making you stronger than you could ever realize.
1: 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The New Testament even repeats this. A local flood wouldn't cover all the high hills under the whole heavens, nor could it kill everything on land. 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And Noah's flood lasted over a year. The Bible couldn't be more clear. This was a worldwide event.
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4: An Ebola outbreak in the Democratic Republic of Congo started weeks, maybe even months ago. Health officials are struggling to identify the source. With 600 suspected cases already, the WHO is calling it a public health emergency. Initially, health experts struggled to identify this Ebola outbreak because this particular virus strain is so rare. In fact, Dr. Peter Stafford, an American missionary surgeon, got sick after operating unknowingly on a patient with Ebola before the outbreak was detected. By the time he was flown out of the country, Dr. Stafford was barely able to stand on his own. Unfortunately, the majority of those infected don't have the luxury of flying out for treatment. The DRC has opened more health centers to treat this rare Ebola strain, but will it be enough? Would you join me and call upon our Heavenly Father, the great physician, to heal and bring comfort to those impacted? I'm David Wolin at haventoday.org.
0: Happy birthday to you and many more. Now, if today's your birthday, wishing you in Ephesians 3:20, exceeding abundantly above all you could ever hope or imagine. Also, we take time to say thank God for the brave men and women who gave the ultimate sacrifice. And we continue to pray for their families and their offspring who may very well still be hurting. And keep in mind, we just had a few deaths in the last few months in the war in Iran. And let's pray also for the men and women just fighting across the world everywhere. If today's your birthday, it's May 25th. Happy birthday. You're celebrating with Octavia Spencer. She was in the movie The Help and also Hidden Figures. She's 56. Patti LaBelle, great singer, 82 years young. Remember Dixie Carter in the TV show Designing Women? She would have been 87 years young. As you celebrate, may you have decades more. And in Ephesians 3:20, and how would you like to be remembered?
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6: When men schemed, took matters into their own hands, and even murdered God's chosen king, his plan would not be thwarted. His king would rise and his kingdom would advance despite the schemes of men.
7: Have you ever watched someone try to execute a plan they were sure was foolproof, only to watch it completely unravel? Today on A Better Word, we're opening to 2 Samuel, where the schemes are flying as Saul's fourth son attempts to wrest the throne of Israel away from David. But we're about to discover that no human plot can derail what God has set in motion. Pastor Nick, we're in a stretch of 2 Samuel where it seems like everyone has an agenda. People are switching sides, cutting deals, and taking matters into their own hands. Why do you think we're so drawn to the idea that we can force God's hand or speed up his plan?
8: Yeah, it's such a great question. And I think about so many examples that highlight what you just said a minute ago. People that are so confident in their plan and their ability to make something happen, and yet so obviously wrong. And the whole thing just sort of falls apart. And more often than not, they don't even recognize that they were the problem, right? There's always all kinds of other reasons why it was the problem, but it's rarely them. You know, I think that when we think that we can force God's hand or speed up his plan, it is a testimony to our delusion of self-power, that we have the ability to do things beyond ourselves. That if we just work hard enough or scheme more or figure out a way that we can make it happen. And at the same time, we're forgetting that God is the one that's truly in control. I mean, you think about this. This is happening among God's people and God's kingdom. And a potential leader of the kingdom thinks that by the force of his will, he can make things happen. Hmm. And that's shocking.
7: Thanks, Nick. Let's return now to 2 Samuel chapter 2. We're stepping into the aftermath of David's fallout with his rival, Ishbosheth, as David prepares to finally accept his place on the throne. But as we'll discover, some of David's men are not ready to let the uprising go unpunished. Here's the second half of the fight for the throne.
6: There's a couple of things that stick out. Number one, David asks for his first wife, Michal, back as a sign of good faith. Michal was Saul's daughter. David had paid the bride price for, but Saul, in his anger, took his daughter back and gave her to another man. And David presumably loves her, and her return would be a sign of the two houses coming together once and for all. But second, and most striking, we see that Abner knew the truth, as did Ishbosheth, but they didn't want to believe it, and they didn't want to follow it. Twice, Abner acknowledges that the Lord had promised the kingdom to David. And only now, after his fallout with Ishbosheth and his power being threatened, does he make a move to come in line with God's stated will. Friends, it is possible to know the truth, but simply choose not to embrace it. And when you do, you live in rebellion against God. It's possible to be told what's really happening and to know what's really happening and still just dig in so deep to try to take matters into your own hands. I think about Adolf Hitler when he rose to power in 1933, and the propagandists of the Nazi Reich claimed that it would be a 1,000-year Reich. Posters, rallies, speeches hammered the message into the Germans that this empire would last a millennium. But the truth was much different. Just 12 years later, Germany was in ruins. Its leaders were hiding in a bunker, and the supposed eternal kingdom was collapsing all around them in fire and in rubble. But even in those final days, as they cowered in the bunker and they received word of what was happening and how The cities of Germany were all falling. The leadership clung to the illusion that the Reich would last 1,000 years. Joseph Goebbels and the other leaders insisted that somehow they would endure while bombs literally shook the ground above them. Fools refuse to recognize reality, even when it's crumbling all around them. Like the proverb says, the way of the fool is right in his own eyes. Knowing the truth is not enough. Living by the truth, submitting to the truth, following the truth is what's required. Friends, if you are here today and you know about God and you know about Jesus, I want you to know that knowing about him is not enough. Some people say, I know about him, but I don't want to believe it. Others might say, well, I kind of believe it, but I really don't want to live by it. But God calls us to know the truth, but also to live by that truth. That's called faith. That begins, of course, with repenting of our sins and trusting God to forgive our sins. But following that, it means that we strive to live in a manner that's in accordance with his stated word. I meet people all the time who know the right way to live. They've been taught it somewhere along the line, maybe from their parents, maybe from a religious upbringing, a church-going family. But they reach a certain place in life where they say, I know what the right way is, but I don't want to do that. I want to live life my own way. I choose not to believe it. Maybe it's their college experience persuading them to a different lifestyle. Perhaps they become jaded through the experiences of life that are difficult, figuring out how God interacts with the world. Or maybe they've gone so far down a bad path that they just don't know if there's any way to get back to God. But regardless of the reason, all of those things in one way or another, to know what is true, but then to say, I'm not going to do it, that is an attempt to steal the throne. It's saying, I don't want God to reign over me. And when we do that, we always place ourselves right on that throne. So was Abner's desire to make a covenant with David a form of repentance? He is coming back in line with what God had stated that he was going to do in making David the king. Or was Abner's desire to make the covenant with David motivated by sour grapes and political expediency? I mean, he was accused by Ishbosheth. He got mad. It angered him. And so he took his ball and he went to the other team. The text doesn't say. For the larger purpose of the story, it doesn't really matter, because what we're going to see is Abner's political play, just like his military play, doesn't really work out for him, even though God will use it in the grander purpose. And so when we get to the end of chapter 3, we see that Abner leaves in peace. He's making the covenant with David. He promises to bring all the other tribes back into line to unify the kingdom under the Davidic rule. And as he's leaving, Joab, David's lead general, comes back. He hears that Abner was there, that David didn't arrest him. He didn't kill him. He didn't do anything to him. And Joab is mad. So he sends a messenger to bring Abner back. And in the corner of the town, he stabs him in the stomach and kills him. Independent of David knowing about it, Joab sought his revenge because Abner had killed his brother. Everything's up in the air now. The tentative peace that had been made is crumbling. The negotiator is dead. And when you send back a dead negotiator, what happens? What's the message? We're not at peace. We're at war. But look at David's response in verse 31. He said to Joab and to all the people who were there, to despite the fact that Abner had hunted him, that Abner had tried to kill him, presumably, before David was even on the throne. And now his men had tried to kill David's men. Look at his response about Abner. He says, tear your clothes and put on sackcloth and mourn before Abner. And King David followed the bier, and they buried Abner at Hebron. And the king lifted up his voice, and he wept at the grave of Abner, and all the people wept. And the king lamented for Abner, saying, should Abner die as a fool dies? Your hands were not bound, your feet were not fettered. As one falls before the wicked, you have fallen. And all the people wept over him. And then all the people came to persuade David to eat bread while it was yet day. But David swore and said, God, do so to me and more if I taste bread or anything else until the sun goes down. And all the people took notice of it, and it pleased them, as everything that the king did pleased all the people. So all the people and all Israel understood that day that it was not the king's will to put to death Abner, the son of Ner. The king said to the servants, do you not know that a prince and a great man has fallen this day in Israel? And I was gentle today, though anointed king. These men, the sons of Zeruiah, are far more severe than I. The Lord repay the evildoer according to his wickedness. So David's response is surprising, considering what we know about Abner. This points to the type of king that David would be. He was wise. He knew that this could become a blood feud and the two armies could fire back up. And so he told the truth about what really happened. And he mourned the leader who was formerly his adversary, who tried to kill him, but now is coming into line. He was gentle. He was gentle in accepting Abner back. Much more gentle than Joab and his brother. He was willing to forego vengeance for the sake of the greater purpose, but Joab was not. And it's clear that there are some times in this life when actions taken in the name of the king don't reflect the nature or the desires of the king himself. You see that to be true, don't you? How many people have done something in the name of God that is actually wicked in its way? Whether it's the Crusades of the 11th century in which people were killed if they didn't convert, or the 30-year war in the 1600s between Protestant and Catholics that resulted in massive death or famine, or the justification for slavery in the 17th and 19th century in which people twisted Bible passages to claim that it was biblically justified, or maybe the interpersonal conversation that you've had where somebody claimed the name of God for attacking you for something that was far from worthy of attack. History is replete with examples of people acting in the name of the king without the word of God or the heart of that king. And David displays the characteristics of the greater king who would come. He was wise. He was gentle. He didn't advance his own cause. He stood for truth while exercising grace. He gave second chances to his adversaries, even adversaries who tried to kill him. And the result is seen in what happens next in chapter 4. Because people continue to take matters into their own hands to either steal the throne or advance their cause before the throne. And we see in chapter 4, verse 1, that when Ishbosheth, Saul's son, heard that Abner had died at Hebron, his courage failed, and all of Israel was in dismay. And you can see why. You send a negotiator to negotiate the truth. The tribes were going to align. They killed the negotiator, and now who knows what's going to happen. And so some of Saul's own men turn on Ishbosheth. They go to his house while he's sleeping, and they kill him. They behead him. They ride all night and take his head to King David as a prize that will then reunify the kingdom. But if we've seen nothing from David, we've seen this, This type of violence is not how the kingdom is going to be achieved. And so they bring to him in verses 8 through 12, the head of Ishbosheth, the son of Saul, your enemy who sought your life, they said. They think they are avenging the enemy for the sake of the right king. And David says to them, as the Lord lives, verse 9, who has redeemed my life out of every adversity. When one told me, behold, Saul is dead and thought he was bringing good news, I seized him and had him killed at Ziklag, which was the reward I gave him for the news. How much more then when wicked men have killed a righteous man in his own house on his bed, shall I now require his blood at your hand and destroy you from the earth? You think that's the way God does things? You think that's the way I'm going to ascend to the throne? You think murdering somebody while they're sleeping in their bed is brave and courageous? Think again. They thought they were going to help advance the purpose of God. But justice is the way of this king. David didn't command it. He didn't commend it. God's king was principled. He had faith in God's future, which meant that he waited on God, waited on God's timing, acted in God's ways. He was patient and gentle, and he stood for justice. And murderers would not be allowed in this kingdom. And as a result, they were executed. Because nobody will steal the throne away from God and his chosen king. It's a long story. There's a lot of names. There's a lot of twists and turns. There's a lot of actions and betrayals. You've done a great job of sticking through. What's the big picture? The big picture is this. God's king will rise and his kingdom will advance despite the schemes of men. The story has all the twists and turns of a great movie. But know this, God's king will rise, his kingdom will advance despite the schemes of men. And that is good news in this text for Israel, but it's also really good news for you today. Because this means that even hundreds of years later, when men schemed, took matters into their own hands, and even murdered God's chosen king, his plan would not be thwarted. His king would rise and his kingdom would advance despite the schemes of men. It means that God's purposes in the world today to advance his kingdom will advance despite the schemes of men to stop it. We watched the news day after day as a young political leader was murdered on a college campus. Beyond the horrors of the event and the tragic implications for his young family, I was thinking about why this one was so emotional for a lot of people, including for me. I mean, we hear about shootings and we see senseless violence all the time, but this one was different for a number of reasons. And I think one of those reasons is because this, in many ways, was a political assassination of Charlie Kirk. He didn't hold an office, but it was a type of political assassination, and perhaps one of the largest ones during my lifetime. For a generation of people, what happened would be equivalent, in some ways, to their JFK moment. A political assassination is different than a killing or a murder because it's almost always done to stop what could happen. He was killed because he engaged in conversation to communicate ideas, to try to persuade people to a certain outlook on life. And the shooter didn't like where that would lead. And so he killed him, so that it wouldn't lead that way. And I say all of that because there's been no shortage of people throughout history that will take matters into their own hands and try to stop the thing that they don't like. And there will be no shortage in history of people who

0: 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I'm Brian Dolan, inviting you back for more here on A Better Word. 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
1: It's Moody Radio inside your Monday evening. We pray your weekend has been amazingly blessed. And if you've traveled near and far, we pray God's favor it was upon you. And hopefully you're back home resting and getting ready for the work week or whatever you have to do. We're getting ready for Dr. Mark Jobe and Bold Steps coming in less than 5 minutes with another great message. We appreciate his leadership. Got to send a shout out to him and his lovely wife, Dee.
2: Proverbs 4:23 advises, above all else, guard your heart, for it is the wellspring of life. This is Max Lucado. Think of your heart as a greenhouse and consider your thoughts as seed. We must be selective about the seeds we allow to come into the greenhouse. To have a pure heart, we must submit all our thoughts to the authority of Christ. You see, your mind is the doorway to your heart. The Holy Spirit stands with you on the threshold, helping you manage and filter the thoughts that try to enter. If Jesus agrees with the thought, then let it in. If not, kick it out. How do you know if Jesus agrees or disagrees? You open your Bible. Armed with the opinion of Christ and the sword of the Spirit, guard the doorway of your heart. The more selective you are about seeds, the more delighted you will be with the crop. This is Max Lucado.
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10: When you start understanding what God has done for you, when you are clearly understanding how much He's forgiven you, you would not stop praising. You would not say, oh, we've gone 20 minutes, oh, that's so long. You would say, keep it going. I want to worship Him. Come on. I'm just getting warmed up because God has been so good.

The National Highway Traffic Safety Administration says GPS-related navigation errors lead to over 200,000 car accidents annually in the U.S. alone. Many drivers blindly follow GPS instructions right straight into trouble. Spiritually speaking, that's what happens when we listen to the devil. Today on A New Beginning, Pastor Greg Laurie points out our adversary's temptations sound appealing, but they're deadly. Let's recalculate our route.

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1: As you've read the Bible, I'm sure you've come across some genealogies. That is, a list of names that can be, well, to be honest, rather boring. For example, when you open your Bible to the Gospel of Matthew, it begins, "A historical record of Jesus Christ, the son of David, the son of Abraham," and so on the author goes, from Abraham to the birth of Jesus Christ. But note something. Matthew mentioned four women who are certainly not great examples of morality. Their names are Tamar, Rahab, Ruth, and Bathsheba. Here's what Matthew recorded.
2: Judah fathered Perez and Zerah by Tamar. Salmon fathered Boaz by Rahab. Boaz fathered Obed by Ruth. Then David fathered Solomon by Uriah's wife.
1: Let's be more specific. Tamar was involved in an incestuous relationship with Judah. Rahab was a Canaanite prostitute. Ruth was a Moabite whose genealogy began with an incestuous relationship between Lot and one of his daughters. And Bathsheba was involved in an adulterous affair with King David. What can we learn from this genealogy of Jesus Christ? Well, in essence, the Savior died for the sins of the whole world, including those sins committed by individuals in his own genealogy. So let's not forget this principle to live by. No matter what our sinful condition, we should accept total forgiveness by believing in the Lord Jesus Christ, who lived, died, and rose again to redeem us from all sin.
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8: What is faithful in your life? 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It's an indication of the faithfulness of God. He gives us a new day every day. But when it comes to being faithful, do you miss the mark? Perhaps you've lied, cheated, broken a promise. The Bible says if you confess your sin to Him, God is faithful to forgive you. 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Talk to someone about it now at 888-NEED-HIM.
9: Hi, my name is J.D. Barrow, a pastoral studies major at the Moody Bible Institute. 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Then the disciples went out and preached everywhere, and the Lord worked with them and confirmed His word by the signs that accompanied it. That's Mark 16:19 through 20, the Moody Bible Institute, verse of the week.
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4: None of us wants our most secret conversations revealed. 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

0: That's Elevation Worship on Moody Radio. Hi, it's Bill Meyer with a Christian artist update for you. Jamie McDonald has a new video out for her song Ain't No Way. And this week she shared some behind-the-scenes photos from the video shoot. You can check those out on Jamie's Facebook page.
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2: Hi, my name is J.D. Barrow, a pastoral studies major at the Moody Bible Institute. The MBI verse of the week is found in Mark 16, 19 through 20. After the Lord Jesus had spoken to them, he was taken up into heaven. He sat at the right hand of God. Then the disciples went out and preached everywhere, and the Lord worked with them and confirmed his word by the signs that accompanied it. That's Mark 16, 19 through 20, the Moody Bible Institute, verse of the week.
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2: 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The Bible certainly agrees with that philosophy. 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

0: That caught his attention. He sat down. Long story short, here was a guy who went through some real trials. He was 26 years old, a cook up in France. His girlfriend had been killed in an automobile accident. He starts questioning the meaning of life, and he says, I'm going to go to India and search other religions. He spends a year there looking into Islam, Buddhism, Hinduism, a lot of those isms. And after 1 year, he came to this conclusion. These people are more miserable than I am. And he's walking down Calcutta, kind of aimlessly. He looks down a side road and he sees a sign that says Bible House. He walks in and he says, do you have a Bible in French? They had one copy and he bought it. And he read Jeremiah 29:13. If you seek me with all your heart, I'll let you find me. And he started traveling again. And the Lord brought him in his travels down to our book room. And he came in and asked that question. He actually read through the whole Bible. And he saw Christ in all the scriptures. And he came to Christ.
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0: Her name is Carly Ann Taylor. That's Why Should I Worry on Moody Radio. Hi, this is Bill Meyer. 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
3: SpaceX is going public. Elon Musk announcing plans to debut the privately held rocket and satellite maker on the U.S. stock market. He hopes to raise $75 billion, and if he succeeds, he will become a trillionaire. Unveiling his plans, Musk also shed light on his company's mysterious financial picture. Last year, revenue was up 33% from the year before, sitting at $18.7 billion. So why go public? He says it will give SpaceX the money needed to put everyday people on the moon and Mars. Financial analysts claim a strong debut will bring generational riches to Wall Street. But generational riches don't last. Matthew 6 tells us treasures on earth are destroyed by moth and rust. So let's be sure to lay up instead treasures in heaven. For where your treasure is, there your heart will be also. I'm David Wolin at haventoday.org.
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3: Hi, I'm John Erickson Tata with a question. Just how concerned is Jesus about your unsaved friend or loved one? Well, we find the answer in Luke chapter 15, where Jesus says, "Suppose one of you has 100 sheep and loses one of them. Does he not leave the 99 in the open country and go after the lost sheep until he finds it? And when he finds it, he joyfully puts it on his shoulders and goes home." You know, Jesus was talking about himself in that parable. And oh, how happy it makes the good shepherd just to find that one lost sheep. 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But Luke 15 reveals how much God cares for lost ones. So, keep praying. If a lost sheep is to be found, believe me, Jesus will find him.
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0: Michael loved David, so Saul was scared of David and became his enemy. At first glance, this story looks like a fairy tale. Nowhere, though, does it say if David loved Michael. 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I'm Sharon Wilharm, host of All God's Women and author of The Amazing Crab Alley Revival, a Southern historical story about Victorian church ladies. 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

0: 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Hi, this is Bill Meyer with some food for thought from legendary composer Johann Sebastian Bach. He said, "The chief end of all music should be no other than the glory of God and the refreshment of the soul."
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0: Someone recently joked that anyone with normal blood pressure these days must not be paying attention to the world. We're bombarded with bad news on every side, and there's no relief in sight. Yet there is a way to cope with these high-pressure times. Don't be anxious, the Bible says. Tell God what you need and thank Him for what He has done. 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

0: That's Zach Williams on Moody Radio. Hi, it's Bill Meyer with a Christian artist update for you. Would you believe that singer Colton Dixon is a talented knife thrower? Yes, he showed off his mad knife throwing skills by pinning a Coke can to a wall. You can watch Colton's amazing trick on his Facebook reel.
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2: The words adjustments and modifications may sound like they come from a manual for robots or the latest app, but all of us can admit as human beings, we could benefit from some occasional tweaking and minor and sometimes major changes. Psalm 139, 23 and 24 say, "Search me, God, and know my heart. Test me and know my anxious thoughts. See if there is any offensive way in me and lead me in the way everlasting." 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Having an open heart to correction and being willing to change go a long way in relationships. Instead of digging in your heels and saying, "I will not change," be adaptable, be teachable. I'm Arlene Pellicane, author of Parents Rising.
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0: Colossians 3:23 says, "Whatever you do, work heartily, as for the Lord and not for men." 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

0: Unveiling his plans, Musk also shed light on his company's mysterious financial picture. Last year, revenue was up 33% from the year before, sitting at $18.7 billion. So why go public? He says it will give SpaceX the money needed to put everyday people on the moon and Mars. Financial analysts claim a strong debut will bring generational riches to Wall Street. But generational riches don't last. Matthew 6 tells us treasures on Earth are destroyed by moth and rust, so let's be sure to lay up instead treasures in heaven. For where your treasure is, there your heart will be also. Welcome to Haven Today. I'm David Wolin, sharing the great story that's all about Jesus. Today we're jumping into a new series called How Jesus Feels About You. And depending on who you are, and probably your church background, you're either leaning in with interest because this is right up your alley, or it's possible one or both of your eyebrows just raised involuntarily. Is this a topic the Bible actually speaks to or invites us to study? Aren't there more important things that we could be talking about or that have greater theological substance? Well, I can understand both perspectives. There is a way that someone might approach a question like this and answer it in a speculative or even theologically liberal way. But here's the most wonderful, amazing thing. The true historical Jesus, who truly was born, lived, died, and was resurrected, true God of God and light of light, made truly human. He actually invites us to know him humanly, as a person. Not simply an abstraction of doctrinal truths, but as a person who wants with us the kind of relationship that God created us for. That's an idea that might take some getting used to. It certainly did for my guest today.
1: I think we might sometimes be a little bit bashful or a little bit reluctant to talk about how Christ feels about us or his heart because we don't want to be irreverent. And that's a good motive. We do not want to be irreverent, and we do want to esteem him as the glorious Prince of Heaven, and so on. But there's a message there in the Bible and in the New Testament for us and for our comfort that the Puritans talked about 400 years ago, and Edwards talked about 300 years ago, and Warfield talked about 200 years ago, and others that has been neglected in my own life and ministry. So I was just thinking and writing myself clear.
0: And that's the voice of Dane Ortlund, who will be back in a moment. He was just talking there about the process he went through, first in his own reading and study of God's Word, and then when he sat down to write the bestseller we know as Gentle and Lowly, which has been out for a number of years. Today, however, we're talking about another book. Technically, it's the same content, but slimmed down, streamlined, and simplified. I've read both books, and I have to say, I do prefer this one, partly because it gets straight to the point, like Jesus always did, getting to the heart of the matter quickly. And the heart of Jesus is far deeper, better, and more wonderful, and more human and relatable than our hearts can possibly imagine. The new book is simply called The Heart of Jesus, and we'd love to send this directly to you from Haven Today as our way of saying thank you for your gift of ministry support, which is greatly needed today. 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

0: 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I'm David Wolin. Won't you come back again next time? We'll be keeping it all about Jesus. It's The Great Story here on Haven Today.
1: Wasps do the biologically impossible. Next on today's Creation Moment. And now, here's our Creation Moment's host, Ian Taylor.
2: When it comes to wasps, you can just forget everything you ever learned about sexual reproduction in Biology 101. There are male and female wasps, but that has very little to do with wasp reproduction. For starters, male wasps can only reproduce female offspring. After mating, the female wasp stores the male seed in her sac in her reproductive tract. It will only be used when the female lays her eggs on the pupa of a fly, and then only if she wants daughters. The female can control how many of her offspring will be female and how many will be male. She can squeeze the sac to fertilize an egg when it is laid. That egg will produce a female. If she decides not to fertilize the egg, it will develop into a male. As scientists have studied this unusual system of reproduction, they have found that the story becomes even stranger. Some females produce only male offspring. Further research shows that this is due to factors inherited through the male line. The mystery is that there is no male line. Males can only produce females. Even worse for those who believe that wasps evolved instead of being created by God, this system offers so many disadvantages to the wasp that it should never have evolved at all. While the wasp is at a disadvantage in this arrangement, God has arranged things so that the wasp can indeed survive. That survival appears to serve another of God's purposes. It challenges those who think that there is no creator and God of the universe.
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2: It should be obvious by now that shortages from supply chain disruptions will be affecting Americans and the rest of the world for the near future. Whether the war continues or ends tomorrow, the blockage of the Strait of Hormuz will continue to affect supplies and prices. At the top of the list is energy. Usually approximately 14 million barrels of oil flow through the Strait of Hormuz every day. That has not happened for months, creating the largest oil shock in the world has ever experienced. Gas prices nationwide are $4 and prices in California are now at $6. Diesel is even higher, and that affects the cost of transporting everything on land. Fertilizer is another important commodity that travels through the Strait of Hormuz. Approximately one-third of the world's fertilizer is not making it to farmers who need it. They should be putting on a spring application on their land. If they cannot do so, they might not even plant their crops. Even if it was available, farmers might not be able to pay the skyrocketing fertilizer prices. According to the American Farm Bureau, 70% of U.S. farmers said that they could not afford fertilizer. Add to this the significant drought that has affected farmland this year in the lower 48 states. We may not have so many amber waves of grain or products from our fruited plain. The CPI inflation rate just hit 3.8% year over year, but that is a lagging indicator of what consumers spent. The producer price index increased by 6%. That suggests that the inflation costs will be going up in the future. Politicians may not want to talk about this, especially in an election year, but a wise and discerning Christian would take note and make appropriate plans. I'm Kirby Anderson, and that's my point of view.
3: 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That's pointofview.net.
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6: Cold spaghetti's great.
0: Okay.
7: I disagree.
6: No. I guess not.
7: I guess, certainly it
6: I
7: is
6: guess
7: not.
6: No. Okay. Well, man, I'm going back to my bachelor days, I guess. I thought cold spaghetti was universally loved.
0: I've never been known for like high levels of coordination. That's just... And it feels like...
6: I've never been known for high levels of coordination.
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0: Phil Wickham, Homesick for Heaven. It's Carl and Crew, and man, oh man, a lot of people want to study the Bible, Allie.
1: Yeah, and you know, cool thing, as we have been talking about First Peter, today

0: the emails, the ability to get that. 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
1: Yeah, no cost. 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
2: Robert Greenleaf once said, "The great leader is seen first as a servant." That's how the ancient prophet Elisha approached his role as a leader. He recognized that his predecessor Elijah was a great prophet. Elisha had served his master well. In fact, Elisha was so impressed with his master that before Elijah left the earth, Elisha prayed that he might have a double portion of his master's spirit. In other words, Elisha wanted the ability to carry on as Elijah had done. When Elisha made this request of Elijah, his master replied, "That is a hard request." Elijah knew that he could not transfer his own God-given abilities to Elisha. Only God could do that. So he told Elisha he would have to see him as he left the earth. Perhaps he meant Elisha would know that God had granted his request if he saw Elijah leave the earth. Until then, Elisha needed to stay close to his master, learning from him how to trust, obey, and worship God. Perhaps God would then bestow the needed power upon Elisha for his ministry. When we assume leadership responsibility of a predecessor, we must realize that the predecessor cannot automatically transfer leadership skills to us. God endows leadership abilities. We enhance them through training and practice. Most of all, we must learn to trust God ourselves. We cannot assume that leadership abilities come just by holding a position.
3: If you'd like to learn more about God and His plan for your life, visit urbanministries.com.
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8: Come as you are and experience God. 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
7: Start your morning with a laugh.
8: Cold spaghetti's great.
9: Okay. Okay.
10: I disagree.
1: No. I guess not.
10: No.
1: I guess,
10: certainly it
1: I
10: is
1: guess
10: not.
1: No. Okay.
10: No.
1: Well, man, I'm going back to my bachelor days, I guess. I thought cold spaghetti was universally loved.
9: I've never been known for, like, high levels of coordination. That's just... And it feels like...
1: I've never been known for high levels of coordination.
7: Delivering the truth daily.
9: If it were possible to have every worldly gain available and you're forfeiting your soul, there's no amount of gain that would make it worth it.
10: Our own way never, ever works because it's apart from the life source, which is God.
11: For me, growing up, love was always conditional and can be taken from you. Christ's love can't. And he went to the cross. With my mind and my heart that night.
7: Now from the Call of Hope Studios, this is Carl and Crew.
1: Man, I am so humbled to be able to share this with you. We've just shared it one time this morning. I guess some of you may have heard, but most of you, 99.999%,

0: Jamin McDonald, Desperate, it's Carl and crew. Well, when we look at 1 Peter, we find some incredible, incredible truths. So much so that Colin Smith recommends 1 Peter for anyone who's brand new in Jesus Christ. And you get some great questions. So coming up here, straight ahead, we've got Dr. Jim Coakley, breaking open 1 Peter. We're kind of doing a best of for that. And then later on in this hour, I want to forecast, I've got something from the first two verses that are going to raise a question that we may not even have an answer for. That's how we're digging into this book today. 1 Peter, loaded with content. Coming up straight ahead, Dr. Jim Coakley.
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8: The Ten Commandments were never a ladder for unsaved people to climb up into heaven. They were always the pattern of life for God's redeemed people. That's why the Ten Commandments begin with God reminding his people, I am the Lord your God who brought you out of the land of Egypt, out of the house of slavery. You see, God doesn't say, I'm giving you these commandments so that by keeping them you may become my people. He says, I'm giving you these commandments because you are my people. The commandments are not telling you what you must do in order to be saved. They're mapping out the life to which God calls you when he saves you, by grace, through faith, in the Lord Jesus Christ.
7: Is there someone in your life who needs to know the God of the Bible and might be open to take a journey through the Bible with you? Invite them to openthebible.org.
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0: You know, it's important to understand what we're reading. When you read a letter like 1 Peter, it's easy to say, yeah, well, Peter wrote it. Well, hold on, time out now. That's good, but who was it written to? Now, who it was written to was the dispersion. And what the dispersion is, there's persecution going on. And you know when it was penned? This was penned during the reign of Nero. Now, we know it was penned probably right before the sacking and the burning of Rome. Because Nero, in AD 70, saw that burning of Rome. And you know what he did? Blamed it on Christians. So the persecution that we find in 1 Peter that's already spoken of just becomes exponential after this. So imagine how timely this letter was, Allie.
2: Wow. That's
0: I mean, we're talking 3 years maybe. That's it.
2: So we want to bring in a special guest as we focus on these little shorter segments. We're going to bring in Dr. Eric Redman, who is professor of Bible here at Moody Bible Institute, also executive director of Moody's Theological Seminary Center for Compelling Biblical Preaching. That is a mouthful. Dr. Redman is going to focus on 1 Peter 1, 13 through 16, which I'm going to read for you. It says, therefore, preparing your minds for action and being sober-minded, set your hope fully on the grace that will be brought to you at the revelation of Jesus Christ. As obedient children, do not be conformed to the passions of your former ignorance, but as he who called you is holy, you also be holy in all your conduct. Since it is written, you shall be holy, for I am holy. There's a lot in just those couple verses. I'm going to hand the ball to you, Dr. Eric Redman. What jumped out to you first as you reviewed and re-reviewed this passage for today?
10: I am so glad you all set this up by talking about the persecution under Nero, because this section seems to be telling us how to engage this world with a transformed life and not just give in to the persecution and say, oh, I'm going to live this subpar Christian life. Because Peter is saying, you know, look at what Jesus has done for you. I need you to act like children in here, and I need you to dial into holiness. He's telling us there is a life that should be lived that's distinctly Christian, even when we're being persecuted.
11: You know, it's interesting here, this need to, here we find again, like we find in Romans 12, it all revolves around the mind. So it's preparing your mind for action and being sober-minded. My goodness, this is the epicenter of where we really get perspective on what's going on around us, right, Eric?
10: Well, so much of the Christian life is about having clear thinking about what has been offered to us. Peter has just gone through all the great things that are going to be revealed in Jesus Christ for us. And we just whiz by that, not thinking about, oh my goodness, for all eternity, I am going to have this imperishable hope. And he says, yeah, I need you to sit in that and think clearly about that.
11: Boom.
10: As you're looking at the persecution, so you don't get deterred by what's going on around you.
11: Okay, so walk us through this, Eric, because this is more than a doctrinal statement. This is more than a positional statement. This is far more than that. It's, I think oftentimes I see very senior saints, some of whom are anchored and ruminating on these truths. Others know them. Some live them. How do we do the living portion of these truths?
10: Part of it is that we're living fast paced all the time. And what Peter is inviting the diaspora Christians to do is say, guys, I just told you that the prophets spent their time looking at this stuff. And I just told you that the angels in heaven are trying to look into this. And you guys just checked the box and said, okay, what's the next thing we want to talk about? I need us to go back and say, well, no, really. Or Peter needs us to go back and say, no, really, what is going to happen when Jesus Christ comes back for us and we have all eternity looking in his face here? I think that part of it is we have devotions and we check instead of saying, maybe God wants me to sit and meditate on this
11: today.
2: Now, this second part of verse 13, set your hope fully. Now, anytime there's a word like fully or whole or completely, it's a description that almost always implies that there's at least a temptation to do less than that.
11: That's good, Allie.
2: So how do we set our hope fully on the grace that will be brought to us?
10: I think part of it is we need to talk to ourselves, Allie, and we need to say, okay, this success is good, but this success is going to give way to something much greater. Yes, my child has done well and gotten a 4.0, but that's only the achievement I want right now. They got the gold medal now. Something much greater is coming. And that way, if something happens to the child, we don't say, oh, all my hope was in my child getting into the University of Chicago. All my hope was in a child getting a full scholarship, or my child even being my hope is far beyond this. These things are just temporary things. So we need to talk to ourselves and say, yes, great, but more is coming.
11: I love it. I love it. Dr. Eric Redman, our guest right now. I love this man of God. I was sitting here just thinking, I would do anything to be in a weekly roundtable with you, my man. You, me, and a couple other crazies, for Jesus. Anyhow, more on that later. You know, it's interesting. Sometimes, well, I'm going to take you to the stickiest verse, maybe in the New Testament here, but it's a hearkening back to Leviticus 11:44. I believe that's right. Mm-hmm. And it's, you shall be holy, for I am holy. I think most people want to throw up their arms and go, all right. That's great for Allie, but not for me and Eric. That's for sure. What do you say to that?
10: Yeah, I think holiness is for everyone, or else both the Old Testament and the New Testament would not expect it of us, nor would they hold it out as our hope. All of our pictures that we have in both the Old and New Testament are that we're going to a God who is absolutely pure and righteous in all his ways, totally distinct from every other being in his creation. And he calls us to be distinct, to separate ourselves in that way. But the great thing that the New Testament also teaches is that he is the one that works in us to give us the power to be holy and to bring us to holiness, to bring us to the place where there will be no spot, no blemish, no wrinkle. Paul says it in Thessalonians, he who called you is faithful, he will do it. And so we're yielding ourselves and saying, God, do everything to make me holy.
11: Yes.
12: Wow. You know, it's kind of that both and, right? Because we know that positionally we stand in the righteousness of Christ and we are made holy, but then there's also the pursuit. We're called to be holy in our conduct, which by the power of the Holy Spirit means that this is something that we are to do.
10: I think it's both. I think we should cry out to God every day. God, today, conform me to the image of the Son who is holy. Mm. Make me holy in my speech and my thoughts, God, in the meditations of my heart and my responses to people who mistreat me. But then we need to review ourselves regularly. Is my life holy? Would someone looking into my life from the outside describe me as being set apart from the world? Can I think of people who are holy that I could model my life after? We need to ask that and keep pursuing it.
11: Yeah, this is such a vital discussion here. You know, Doc, I want to ask you, we've already touched on this, but you're a theological animal, but how do you prevent yourself from becoming just theologically, I'm going to go with it, puffed up versus experientially lived out? How does that work for you on a day-to-day basis? How did these deep truths that we're hitting right here, how did these work their way out in you?
10: Okay, so part of it is living in a healthy biblical community, a healthy church, and making myself accountable to people in small group and to, for me, those who are on staff with me and my pastors and elders so that they can examine my life and really challenge me and me not make excuses or push back, but say, no, please tell me where I'm not honoring Jesus, because that's the issue, not whether or not I am looking good in your eyes. Tell me where I am not honoring the Lord. I'm going to give you an example here. I have a very witty tongue. We can examine that for another time. But I tried to pull that under the power of Jesus so that rather than when someone attacks me and I can use my tongue and my wit to make them wallow around in their own blood, I want to get away from even having glee about that thought here. And so I have to ask, Lord, could you please put in my life people that will challenge me to tone down the wit and submit my words to Jesus? We have to ask God to do that for us.
12: That's such a good practical awareness because we have to become
11: that is tremendous.
12: Aware by the Holy Spirit of where we are most likely to be unholy, right? To where our conduct is most, because we're all going to have tendencies where we're going to be more tempted to go astray or to sin against the Lord in one area than another, right? And that's just how it is.
10: We are. And I ask the students when they say they want accountability, are you saying you really want me to ask you about the things where you struggle? Are you just coming to stop into my office, say hi and hello? If you really want accountability, I'm going to ask you about the areas where you're struggling most and how we're bringing those areas into places where we honor Jesus.
12: Oh, Dr. Eric Redman, this is good stuff. I had mentioned that he is the executive director of Moody's Center for Compelling Biblical Preaching. preaching. If you want more information on this, just text CENTER to 800-555-7898. 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

0: done in obedience to God. But for Christians, it's a unique opportunity for gospel conversations with Muslims.
1: So in this holiday, they give, you know, like a sacrifice for their sins. And they remind us with the real sacrifice, you know, Jesus.
0: Salim Shalash is a pastor at Home of Jesus the King Church, a partner of Beit Hillel Congregation in Nazareth, Israel. He's encouraging you to invite Muslims to investigate who Isa, or Jesus, really is.
1: Who is this prophet? Who is this one that he will judge? Who is this one that he can create life? Who is this one that he can raise dead people?
0: Pray for boldness to speak to Muslims about Jesus. And as summer comes around the corner in the United States, Helen Williams of World Missionary Press encourages believers to look for evangelism opportunities.
2: This is a season when people are out, they're about, they're not maybe as wound up in details of life as at other times of year. And so they're open to receiving the word. It's just a matter of being out there.
0: World Missionary Press offers a variety of free booklets, many of which are evangelism-based, including coloring books with scripture, their new Power of Hope booklet, and a Path to Life fold-out. 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
2: It's just having your eyes and your heart open. 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
0: 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I'm Ruth Kramer.
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7: Cold spaghetti's great.
8: Okay. Okay.
9: I disagree.
7: No, I guess not.
9: No.
7: I guess not. Okay.
8: Well,
7: I'm going back to my bachelor days, I guess. I thought cold spaghetti was universally loved.
8: I've never been known for, like, high levels of coordination. That's just... And it feels like...
7: I've never been known for high levels of coordination.
4: Delivering the truth daily.
8: If it were possible to have every worldly gain available and you're forfeiting your soul, there's no amount of gain that would make it worth it.
9: Our own way never, ever works because it's apart from the life source, which is God.
10: For me, growing up, love was always conditional and can be taken from you. Christ's love can't. And he went to the cross. With my mind and my heart that night.
4: Now from the Call of Hope Studios, this is Carl and Crew.
7: This is why I love you, Boom Crew. This is why I love you. You guys are something else. So we get this text just now, and as we've just been talking about election and free will and the wrestling with it, and I'm thrilled. I've already gotten an email in here today trying to, somebody saying, hey, when you pair 1 Peter 1 with Romans 9, it brings a lot of clarity to it. Now, trust me, I've been in Romans 9. Woo! It's good. I don't think it's answerable. But there's a constant, an attempt, and I love it, to try to make our minds get around these two truths in antinomy that don't seem to come together, and yet they are both absolutely true. And this is so cool because they said, I listened yesterday

0: back. It's Carl and Crew. By the way, this is that statement. Some people are so heavenly minded, they're no earthly good. I don't believe that for a second. Have you ever heard that statement before?
1: Oh, yeah. But I don't think it's true. I've never met that person.
0: No.
1: Because some of the most heavenly mind people I know are extremely earthly good.
0: Man. Yeah, when you got your mind fixed on and you're overwhelmed by the gratitude and the reality that we're going to be with God for eternity, my goodness, guys, it positions us in a powerful way to be witnesses here on earth and let our light so shine. It's good stuff. So keep your mind on what's coming, guys. Do it. Lift up your eyes to the hills. That's where our help and our hope comes from. Okay, coming up here in just a moment, Dr. Jim. We got Dr. Jim with us. Who do we got?
1: Dr. Jim Coakley.
0: The man.
1: The myth.
0: The legend. Oh, goodness. I'm going to have to get a new moniker for these guys because they're all getting it now. Okay, Dr. Jim Coakley, kind of doing best of in 1 Peter. This book is loaded with content. Hang on.
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8: SpaceX is going public. Elon Musk announcing plans to debut the privately held rocket and satellite maker on the U.S. stock market. He hopes to raise $75 billion, and if he succeeds, he will become a trillionaire. Unveiling his plans, Musk also shed light on his company's mysterious financial picture. Last year, revenue was up 33% from the year before, sitting at $18.7 billion. So why go public? He says it will give SpaceX the money needed to put everyday people on the moon and Mars. Financial analysts claim a strong debut will bring generational riches to Wall Street. But generational riches don't last. Matthew 6 tells us treasures on earth are destroyed by moth and rust, so let's be sure to lay up instead treasures in heaven. For where your treasure is, there your heart will be also. I'm David Wolin at haventoday.org.
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0: What a treat with us right now, Dr. Jim Coakley. All right, my man. Colin Smith, by the way. he is big on First Peter as the first book of the Bible to give a brand new disciple of Jesus. It's not a bad idea, is it, Jim?
10: Oh, not at all. I mean, that I think and the Epistle of James are both short books. They get right into it right away. Peter, I love the practical. He's a fisherman, so he loves to be very simple and just kind of practical and uses a lot of great metaphors. And so it's a great book for new believers.
0: Are you calling us commercial fishermen, simple-minded people? Is that what you're saying right
10: yes,
0: now, Jim?
10: Yes, I guess I am.
0: Okay. Well, upon this rock, I will build my church.
10: Well, if you're anything like Peter, that's a good thing.
0: No, Peter, he's a wild man. Oh, my goodness. Boy, he made strident claims that fell flat on their face. I think that's what makes First Peter such a cool book.
10: Oh, it sure is. I mean, the idea is he uses kind of strange, what we call oxymorons. He talks about living stones. Well, that doesn't make any sense. Stones are dead. Or in our passage today, we'll be looking at, he talks about free servants. He said, no, servants aren't free. But I just love that the way that he is able to work in and get you thinking, but yeah, in ways that are really helpful for living for the gospel.
0: Okay, quick context here. Nero is emperor of Rome. Now, this is a big factor here.
10: Yeah.
0: Because this was written somewhere in the late 50s AD, somewhere. Yeah. But it wasn't written 70 or beyond.
10: No, it wasn't.
0: Because
10: so, yeah,
0: we know that when Rome burned, Nero blamed Christians. And it took what Peter was saying was coming to a whole nother level of persecution, which is super fascinating, isn't it, Jim?
10: Oh, it sure is. And that's why First Peter is great, because it talks about, again, the true grace of God, chapter 5, verse 12, stand firm in it. And so he starts out his book, and we all love about, you know, saving grace, being saved. But then he now switches in chapter 2 to talking about submitting grace, and then really your sustaining grace to be able to live the Christian life. And then he's going to get to suffering grace at the end of the book.
0: Yeah.
10: And so saving grace, you know, sustaining grace, suffering grace, stand firm in it. And I think that's why it's such a wonderful book for today.
1: Dr. Jim Coakley, professor at Moody Bible Institute, with us this morning as we open up to 1 Peter 2. We are going to be looking at verses 11 through 17. I will read those to you. Beloved, I urge you as sojourners and exiles to abstain from the passions of the flesh, which wage war against your soul. Keep your conduct among the Gentiles honorable, so that when they speak against you as evildoers, they may see your good deeds and glorify God on the day of visitation. Be subject for the Lord's sake to every human institution, whether it be to the emperor as supreme or to governors as sent by him to punish those who do evil and to praise those who do good. For this is the will of God, that by doing good, you should put to silence the ignorance of foolish people. Live as people who are free, not using your freedom as a cover-up for evil, but living as servants of God. Honor everyone. Love the brotherhood. Fear God. Honor the emperor.
0: Powerful passage, Jim.
10: Oh, it sure is.
0: What do you want to highlight? We could sit here for 4 hours.
10: Yeah, I mean, we really dive deep into this passage. But I love the metaphors that Peter uses. And I think those are helpful for us even today when we think about when the world is watching us and, you know, they're really looking for us to stumble. So how can we live? First of all, he says, live as alien immigrants. Live like you don't belong to this world, because you don't. This world is not our home. And so if we live as temporary residents, as alien immigrants, as pilgrims in this world, that's really a superpower for us to realize that we don't live for this world. We live for the next. And so that can help us deal with a watching world that's looking for us to stumble. But then he says, fight like a soldier. You know, again, you have to curb those passions which wage war against your flesh. And we're not in peacetime, we're in wartime. And so we need to put on the full armor of God. We need to be able to resist those passions that sometimes maybe are good passions, but can be things. When a good thing becomes a God thing, that can become a bad thing. And so we have to curb those passions. And it's not just always sexual lust. It's these other lusts.
0: Yeah, I'm reminded, I've got to go there really quickly. Hebrews 12, 1 and 2, you find two things that are holding people back in the race of faith. Some are overt sin. Some are good things that have become God things. That's well put, Jim.
10: Yeah. And then the third one is live like an ambassador. The idea, it says you are among the pagans, you are among the Gentiles. We're not separate. We're not supposed to be called out to live in, you know, like survivors out in the wilderness, we are called to be among the pagans so that they can watch us. And so we are to live as ambassadors. And then the last one, that's the hard one for a lot of us, be subject like citizens and be submissive to the authorities around. And Paul says the same thing in Romans 13.
1: You know, when you think about particularly that submission to government, that is a tough sell. And many people don't like to hear that. One of the foundations of Americanism is our freedom. And so we see a lot of declaration of I have the right to, I have my individual freedom. Why do we have to be careful as we consider this passage as Christians?
10: Yeah, because yes, we have certain freedoms and rights as U.S. citizens, but Christians aren't called for their rights first. They're called to fight for the king's reputation. And so we are here as servants of God. And so that's who we really represent. And that's why the passage ends with, again, it says honor everyone. And then it says love the brothers and sisters, love the brotherhood. And then it says what? Fear God. And then it says honor the emperor. And notice, really the emperor, the ruler should be under the first one of honor everyone. But it's almost like he's just one person that is in the world. And so that we honor him, but we fear God and we love the brothers. And so these are the stipulations that we have in here. But notice it says we are to be subject to these governing authorities for the Lord's sake.
0: Yeah.
10: So it's not for Nero. It's not for politics. It's because of the Lord. And this passage really hits home. It says, this is the will of God.
0: Yes.
10: And so clearly, this is something that is really important for us as believers.
0: Couple observations. One, the tail end of verse 17 says, fear God, honor the emperor, which is interesting verbiage there.
10: Yes.
0: That is fascinating. We got to keep those in order. Allie brings up a good point. This brings a bit of an ethical challenge. It's like, okay, well, when do you get on the bus with your government? When do you get off the bus? There is hierarchical law. Let me bounce this one off you, Jim. This is what Wayne Grudem said about this very passage. Christians should obey every law of human government unless obedience to that law would involve disobedience to God. I thought that was well put. What do you think?
10: Oh, I think it is too. Because remember, Peter, in the book of Acts, remember when he was forbidden to speak the name of Jesus? And he said, no, we got to obey God rather than men. He said, well, wait a second. Here in 1 Peter, he says, be subject to all governments. No. You know, there is a hierarchy there. And so we have to, again, have God as supreme. And that's why we fear God. We honor the emperor. And so there is that kind of continuum that we have to kind of wrestle with. And that's where I love the book of 1 Peter, because it talks about sustaining grace, suffering grace, being subjective to the authorities, grace. And so how can we do this? We need grace to be able to do that, because we don't often know, because we can be at different points on the continuum sometimes.
1: You know, when you look at verse 15, by doing good, for this is the will of God, that by doing good, you should put to silence the ignorance of foolish people. Being silent in the face of foolish people and not reacting goes also against every fiber of our flesh, but also kind of our American determinism that says, no, I fight for what's mine.
10: Yeah. I mean, I was just, I'm getting hearing aids. And so I was at Costco yesterday to get those fitted. And there was a delay. I had an appointment time, and the person that was supposed to take care of me was on the phone, and I could just feel getting all kind of worked up. And my wife, I love her. She just said, you know, chill. And so the idea is, you know, I want my rights. I had this time slot, you know, scheduled for me. And so, yeah, we face these things all the time. And so it's the idea that we need grace in the moment. And that's why 1 Peter is a wonderful book.
0: You know, I've been wrestling with this very passage here as of late, and I've come to the conclusion based on this text alone that we can have all kinds of political opinions, right? All kinds of political opinions. And I do have some threshold issues that are like non-starters for me. I feel like if someone doesn't understand life in the womb, if you don't get Genesis 1, if you don't understand that God created man and woman, I don't trust you to walk my dog. I don't. And it's because if you get that wrong, the rest of the text is going to be distorted. That's my humble opinion on that thing. But beyond that, there's a lot of things that, as Allie said, we're going to the wall for. on, frankly, both sides of the aisle that from a Christian worldview are crazy. We're aliens and strangers, Jim. We've got to rise above the fray and get on the high ridge, don't we?
10: Yeah, we sure do. We can't buy the lie that what's going to change this world is politics, economics, social programs. Brother. No, they can help. We're not denying that. But for us as believers, the world is watching us, and we are living for the King. We are His ambassadors. We are His children. And they're watching. And so we can do good. And we can silence them. It's the same word that's used when Jesus hushed the sea storm on the Sea of Galilee, or when the Pharisees were trying to trip him up. And it's what's amazing is that Jesus lived every one of these metaphors that I just talked about. He didn't even have a home. He said, foxes have holes, birds have nests, but the Son of Man has no place to lay his head. He lived as though he was a pilgrim in this world, because he was. But then also, too, he was able to submit like a citizen. He paid the tax. Remember when they tried to trip him up? The Pharisees were trying to trip him up. And he said, should we pay taxes to Caesar? And he says, well, show up a coin. And he said, whose image is on this? Well, render to Caesar that which is Caesar. So, yes, he even paid taxes to the pagan Roman government. And so this is then the thing that we have to realize is that Jesus modeled every one of these steps by himself.
0: So I've said this before, Boom Crew, but there is one reviewer of this book that Jim wrote that didn't make it into print, but boy, she shouts it from the mountaintops. The book that has most impacted my bride's ability to read the Bible with eyes wide open is Jim's book. How cool is that, Allie?
1: Yeah, it's 14 Fresh Ways to Enjoy the Bible. And it is a gem in terms of just giving you a new way to look at things. Even if you've been reading the Bible for a long time, I think you're also going to enjoy it if you're brand new. So we have a resource for you. Just text the word FRESH to 800-555-7898. 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

0: Ben Fuller, man, what a beautiful song. What a great description of how much God's love is extended toward you today. Well, coming up, we got a guy. We love this man.
1: Dr. Eric Redman, we are back to First Peter.
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0: You know, it's important to understand what we're reading. When you read a letter like 1 Peter, it's easy to say, yeah, well, Peter wrote it. Well, hold on, time out now. That's good, but who was it written to? Now, who it was written to was the dispersion. And what the dispersion is, there's persecution going on. And you know when it was penned? This was penned during the reign of Nero. Now, we know it was penned probably right before the sacking and the burning of Rome, because Nero in AD 70 saw that burning of Rome. You know what he did? Blamed it on Christians. So the persecution that we find in 1 Peter that's already spoken of just becomes exponential after this. So imagine how timely this letter was, Allie.
1: Wow.
0: I mean, we're talking 3 years maybe. That's it.
1: So we want to bring in a special guest as we focus on these little shorter segments. We're going to bring in Dr. Eric Redman, who is professor of Bible here at Moody Bible Institute, also executive director of Moody's Theological Seminary Center for Compelling Biblical Preaching. That is a mouthful. Dr. Redman is going to focus on 1 Peter 1, 13 through 16, which I'm going to read for you. It says, therefore, preparing your minds for action and being sober-minded, set your hope fully on the grace that will be brought to you at the revelation of Jesus Christ. As obedient children, do not be conformed to the passions of your former ignorance, but as He who called you is holy, you also be holy in all your conduct. since it is written, you shall be holy, for I am holy. There's a lot in just those couple verses. I'm going to hand the ball to you, Dr. Eric Redman. What jumped out to you first as you reviewed and re-reviewed this passage for today?
10: I am so glad you all set this up by talking about the persecution under Nero, because this section seems to be telling us how to engage this world with a transformed life and not just give in to the persecution and say, oh, I'm going to live this subpar Christian life. Because Peter is saying, you know, look at what Jesus has done for you. I need you to act like children in here, and I need you to dial into holiness. He's telling us there is a life that should be lived that's distinctly Christian, even when we're being persecuted.
11: You know, what's interesting here, this need to, here we find again, like we find in Romans 12, it all revolves around the mind. So it's preparing your mind for action and being sober-minded. My goodness, this is the epicenter of where we really get perspective on what's going on around us, right, Eric?
10: Well, so much of the Christian life is about having clear thinking about what has been offered to us. Peter has just gone through all the great things that are going to be revealed in Jesus Christ for us. And we just whiz by that, not thinking about, oh my goodness, for all eternity, I am going to have this imperishable hope. And he says, yeah, I need you to sit in that and think clearly about that.
11: Boom.
10: As you're looking at the persecution, so you don't get deterred by what's going on around you.
11: Okay, so walk us through this, Eric, because this is more than a doctrinal statement. This is more than a positional statement. This is far more than that. It's, I think oftentimes I see very senior saints, some of whom are anchored and ruminating on these truths. Others know them. Some live them. How do we do the living portion of these truths?
10: Part of it is that we're living fast-paced all the time. And what Peter is inviting the diaspora Christians to do is say, guys, I just told you that the prophets spent their time looking at this stuff. And I just told you that the angels in heaven are trying to look into this. And you guys just checked the box and said, okay, what's the next thing we want to talk about? I need us to go back and say, no, really. Or Peter needs us to go back and say, no, really. What is going to happen when Jesus Christ comes back for us and we have all eternity looking in his face here? I think that part of it is we have devotions and we check instead of saying, maybe God wants me to sit and meditate on this
11: today.
1: Now, this second part of verse 13, set your hope fully. Now, anytime there's a word like fully or whole or completely, it's a description that almost always implies that there's at least a temptation to do less than that.
11: That's good, Allie.
1: So how do we set our hope fully on the grace that will be brought to us?
10: I think part of it is we need to talk to ourselves, Allie, and we need to say, okay, this success is good, but this success is going to give way to something much greater. Yes, my child has done well and gotten a 4.0, but that's only the achievement I want right now. They got the gold medal now. Something much greater is coming. And that way, if something happens to the child, we don't say, oh, all my hope was in my child getting into the University of Chicago. All my hope was in a child getting a full scholarship, or my child even being my hope is far beyond this. These things are just temporary things. So we need to talk to ourselves and say, yes, great, but more is coming.
11: I love it. I love it. Dr. Eric Redman, our guest right now. I love this man of God. I was sitting here just thinking, I would do anything to be in a weekly roundtable with you, my man. You, me, and a couple other crazies for Jesus. Anyhow, more on that later. You know, it's interesting. Sometimes, well, I'm going to take you to the stickiest verse, maybe in the New Testament here, but it's a hearkening back to Leviticus 11:44. I believe that's right. Mm-hmm. And it's, you shall be holy, for I am holy. I think most people want to throw up their arms and go, all right, that's great for Allie, but not for me and Eric. That's for sure. What do you say to that?
10: Yeah, I think holiness is for everyone, or else both the Old Testament and the New Testament would not expect it of us, nor would they hold it out as our hope. All of our pictures that we have in both the Old and New Testament are that we're going to a God who is absolutely pure and righteous in all his ways, totally distinct from every other being in his creation. And he calls us to be distinct, to separate ourselves in that way. But the great thing that the New Testament also teaches is that he is the one that works in us to give us the power to be holy and to bring us to holiness, to bring us to the place where there will be no spot, no blemish, no wrinkle. Paul says it in Thessalonians, he who called you is faithful, he will do it. And so we're yielding ourselves and saying, God, do everything to make me holy.
12: Yes.
1: Wow. You know, it's kind of that both and, right? Because we know that positionally we stand in the righteousness of Christ and we are made holy, but then there's also the pursuit. We're called to be holy in our conduct, which by the power of the Holy Spirit means that this is something that we are to do.
10: I think it's both. I think we should cry out to God every day. God, today, conform me to the image of the Son who is holy. Mm. Make me holy in my speech and my thoughts, God, in the meditations of my heart and my responses to people who mistreat me. But then we need to review ourselves regularly. Is my life holy? Would someone looking into my life from the outside describe me as being set apart from the world? Can I think of people who are holy that could model my life after? We need to ask that and keep pursuing it.
11: Yeah, this is such a vital discussion here. You know, Doc, I want to ask you, we've already touched on this, but you're a theological animal, but how do you prevent yourself from becoming just theologically, I'm going to go with it, puffed up versus experientially lived out? How does that work for you on a day-to-day basis? How did these deep truths that we're hitting right here, how did these work their way out in you?
10: Okay, so part of it is living in a healthy biblical community, a healthy church, and making myself accountable to people in small group and to, for me, those who are on staff with me and my pastors and elders so that they can examine my life and really challenge me and me not make excuses or push back, but say, no, please tell me where I'm not honoring Jesus, because that's the issue, not whether or not I am looking good in your eyes. Tell me where I am not honoring the Lord. I'm going to give you an example here. I have a very witty tongue. We can examine that for another time. But I tried to pull that under the power of Jesus so that rather than when someone attacks me and I can use my tongue and my wit to make them wallow around in their own blood, I want to get away from even having glee about that thought. Here. And so I have to ask, Lord, could you please put in my life people that will challenge me to tone down the wit and submit my words to Jesus? We have to ask God to do that for us.
1: That's such a good practical awareness because we have to become
11: that is tremendous.
1: Aware by the Holy Spirit of where we are most likely to be unholy, right? To where our conduct is most, because we're all going to have tendencies where we're going to be more tempted to go astray or to sin against the Lord in one area than another, right? And that's just how it is.
10: We are. And I ask the students when they say they want accountability, are you saying you really want me to ask you about the things where you struggle? Are you just coming to stop into my office, say hi and hello? If you really want accountability, I'm going to ask you about the areas where you're struggling most and how we're bringing those areas into places where we honor Jesus.
1: Oh, Dr. Eric Redman, this is good stuff. I had mentioned that he is the executive director of Moody's Center for Compelling Biblical Preaching. If you want more information on this, just text CENTER to 800-555-7898. 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
1: I have a great tip for a great marriage. Are you ready?
2: Oh, you always have great tips. I can't wait.
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1: Have something on your calendar for just the two of you. I know that helps me get through months or days. It doesn't even have to be this extended vacation. It might be a special night that we get away at a hotel or something that's just the two of us that we can look forward to. And it's a biblical concept to have Sabbath, and our marriages need Sabbath, just the two of us, to rest and reflect.
2: So let's go sit on a couch somewhere.
1: How about
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1: a
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1: beach?
2: 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A beach!
1: Even better.
2: 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If you can't afford it, just put some sand in the family room and pretend you're in the Caribbean. We're Dave and Ann Wilson, and we've never done that.
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4: So there I was, sitting next to my nephew playing on his Etch-a-Sketch pad. 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
6: And there's a warning here that is very important for us today. And that is, Jesus is warning us about the danger of an empty profession. In other words, saying yes to God is of no value if you do not do what he says.
7: Welcome to Open the Bible with Pastor Colin Smith. And Colin, unfortunately, I think we might be talking about a lot of people here who have made some sort of profession of faith. They say, yeah, I believe in Jesus, but their walk does not match their talk.
8: Yeah, and Jesus told a story specifically about this, a man who has two sons. This isn't the prodigal son. Everyone knows that story. This
7: right.
8: is a different story. Jesus says, a man has two sons. One says, I'll work in your field, and then he doesn't do it. The other says, I won't work in your field, and then he does do it. And Jesus says, well, now which one did the will of the Father?
7: Yeah.
8: Well, he's drawing attention to the fact it's one thing to talk. It's another thing to actually walk the walk and do the work and to follow the commands of Christ.
7: You know, as someone continues to listen to this message today, they may recognize a little bit of that in themselves. And for the person who says, okay, that is me, I've made the profession, but my walk does not match my talk, then what?
8: That's where the call to repentance comes in. And this whole series that we're airing on the program just now is about repentance, which is the hidden path to a transformed life. And at its heart, repentance is about turning from all that we know that is wrong and offering all that we can of ourselves to all that we know of Christ. And that's an ongoing process in the Christian life. And simply to talk and not to be pursuing that path is what the Bible would call hypocrisy. That's not where anyone wants to be. You do not want to stand before God and to know that you have been a hypocrite. So if you are in the place of professing faith but not following hard after Jesus Christ, then today God calls you to repent. He invites you to follow him in a new way. And by the power of the Holy Spirit, he makes that possible. So, Steve, we're talking about the very heart of the gospel here, and it's of huge importance.
7: Well, we're going to continue to look at that in the book of Matthew, chapter 21, as we begin the message, Finding the Hidden Path to a Transformed Life.
6: We're going to look today at the teaching of Jesus about repentance, learning not only what it is, but also how you can pursue it. And I hope that this series, perhaps above everything else, has been helpful in enabling us to see that repentance is something positive that we would desire and even that we would pursue. It is the hidden path to a transformed life. It

0: who was wounded on your behalf, who took your judgment. Have you believed in him?
1: Some might still remember Dr. Sweeting's daily feature, Climbing Higher.
2: Hello, my friend. 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
1: Just shy of his 100th birthday, God called him home. But to the glory of God, George Sweeting is a name you should know.
3: 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Jesus died for your sins and offers a way out of this hopelessness. 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
5: God rescued Laura Perry Smaltz from a transgender lifestyle. 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
5: 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What if women are part of the problem? And the solution. We're hearing more from Laura Perry Smaltz today. At a True Woman conference, she shared a message about how God saved her from transgenderism and taught her to embrace biblical femininity. Gender isn't fluid as our culture would like you to believe. As you're about to hear, there are some distinct differences between men and women and some wonderful ways they complement one another. Let's dive into the second half of Laura's message to learn more about that.
6: Have you ever noticed that when somebody, it's not obvious if they're male or female, has there ever been a discomfort there? And we're accused all the time of just being judgmental. But the reality is God has created that in each of us to recognize male or female. And it's actually confusing to the brain. And we'll sit there and look at someone and we try to figure it out. And we're not being judgmental. God has designed that, because he wants us to recognize male and female. Studies have shown that one of the first things that people recognize about a person is whether they're male or female. So this was interesting. There's these books. I highly recommend these if anyone hasn't read them. There's one called For Women Only and one called For Men Only, although I would read both personally. But the one that's for women only, she wrote about men for women to read. And so there was this question, would you rather feel alone and unloved in the world or inadequate and disrespected by everyone? And she's thinking, what kind of question is that? Like, who wants to be alone and unloved in this world? That seems obvious. But she surveyed 400 men and 76% said they would rather be alone and unloved than inadequate and disrespected. And we really have very, very different needs. And in fact, initially, many of the men had a hard time answering because they appeared to equate the two. If a man feels disrespected, he will actually feel unloved. Women have, and I think really both are rooted in the desire to be loved. But men feel love through respect. Women feel love through security, being secure in our relationships and needing to feel protected and safe. And so what happens a lot of times, especially for men that are very insecure, a lot of times they haven't had a good father figure in their life. And a father's job is to bring the boy away from mom. I mean, not permanently, not like you can't talk to your mom,

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2: Jonah wants a God of karma, not grace. That's what's going on. Jonah wants a God more like him. Because if Jonah were God, Nineveh would bleed. The Assyrians would suffer. The wicked would pay. Jonah wants a God of karma, where good things happen to good people and bad things happen to bad people.
3: This is Living Hope with Pastor Philip Miller. I'm Pastor Larry McCarthy, and we're glad you've joined us today. Now, Pastor Philip, this is an interesting observation here, that Jonah has been a recipient of so much grace, but he's still saying, get him. He still wants people to be hurt by God, to be punished by God.
2: Yeah. What's going on with that?
3: Yeah.
2: So it's interesting because the story of Jonah is about two stories in parallel, right? God's loving pursuit of the Assyrians to redeem them and draw them to repentance and faith.
3: Yes.
2: And God's loving patience toward Jonah, who is not really, you know, toeing the line here. He's run away. He's rejected God for himself. He ran away. I don't want anything to do with you, God. If you're going to be merciful to my enemies, I'm out. And he runs away, and God is pursuing Jonah by grace, and he gives him more and more grace, and Jonah finally repents, and he experiences that grace for himself. Then the Ninevites respond, and then Jonah's like, this is what I was afraid of. I thought you were going to save these Ninevites, and I hate them. They're my enemies, and I have good reason to hate them. They've been brutal and mean, and they've hurt our people, and I can't believe you would forgive our enemies. And so he's mad now again at God. And what's happening is the grace that Jonah's received for himself, he's tasted that. That's real. That's working in his life, but he hasn't metabolized it all the way down yet. And so that forgiveness and grace he's received, if he really understands it, it'll go deep down into his heart, and he'll realize, I've got to be willing to love and forgive people that have hurt me, as I've been an enemy of God and he forgave me. So I need to forgive my enemies. That's the natural implication of the gospel in his life. But his self-righteousness is so deep in his muscle memory that even though he's tasted grace and experienced it at some level, it hasn't really grabbed all of his heart, all of his life. And so he, in chapter 4 of Jonah, he just switches right back to this hostility toward God. And he's mad and sideways. And what's amazing here is God is going to be so patient with him and help show him his heart and help him begin to realize the self-righteousness that still resides inside of him and how he has to deal with that. That's where we're going today.
3: Well, let's go now to the pulpit of the Moody Church as we follow God's gracious pursuit of Jonah. Beloved, this is part one of the sermon, The Scandal of Grace.
2: Today we come to the fourth and final chapter in the book of Jonah. It's been quite a journey. You'll remember it began when God called Jonah to preach to Nineveh, the capital city of the Assyrian Empire, the most feared terrorist nation of the ancient world, the sworn enemies of Israel. And Jonah received his orders and then flatly disobeyed, didn't he? He ran nearly 3,000 miles in the opposite direction aboard a ship to Tarshish. And just when he thought he had gotten away on the sea, God hurled a great storm to stop him in his tracks. Jonah's response

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0: 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And Neely, it's great to have you back with us.
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3: In my book, Anger, Handling a Powerful Emotion in a Healthy Way, I asked the publisher to print the following statement in the back of the book as a tear-out. My suggestion is that you put it on the refrigerator so that when a family member feels angry at another family member, they can take the card and read it aloud to the person at whom they are angry. Here's what the card says. I'm feeling angry right now, but don't worry, I'm not going to attack you. But I do need your help. Is this a good time to talk? It brings a little humor into the tenseness and reminds you of what you're not going to do. It also is asking the other person to help you process your anger. It's an easy way to help family members learn to process anger in a positive way.
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10: We are talking about the mysteries of the Messiah with Rabbi Jason Sobel. That's his brand new book, by the way. And the subtitle is Unveiling Divine Connections from Genesis to Today. And I love these conversations because all around you, there are misinterpretations, reinterpretations of who the real genius was. Don't believe me? Stand in the checkout line at the grocery store. The quote news, note the air quotes, magazines will tell you the new Jesus they've discovered, or they'll tell you about the Jesus they want to invent. When all else fails, read the instructions. Just go back to the Word of God, and there Jesus is revealed for us. So we're taking a bit of a time here as we start our conversation with Rabbi Jason Sobel to talk about a bit of video that was posted by an LGBT activist who has misinterpreted on more than one occasion the Word of God. Now, my attitude is let's just do a side-by-side comparison. How I am not a believer in censorship, you know that. I have often said here, and will say it again, how do you defeat an idea you disagree with a better idea? Well, Rabbi Jason came up with a better idea. He took this passage in Mark 7 about the woman, the tables at the crumbs at the table, and really, poor Brandon, really grotesquely misinterpreted. He said she spoke truth to power, and he said he loved the story because it's a reminder that Jesus is human. He had prejudices and biases, and when confronted with it, he was willing to do his work, and this woman was willing to stand up and speak truth. So the hero in the story is not the Messiah, it's the woman. So she says, if you'll remember, well, you can think about me, but even dogs deserve crumbs from the table. Jason, in your response on this, which was brilliant, the whole concept of who she is, you write that she's a pagan woman, and the idea of dogs, Gentiles, and crumbs from the table, and bread, and what was happening to Jews during that time, explain all that to our friends. It was absolutely fascinating.
11: Yeah, so this woman was part of this. She was Syrophoenician, is what Mark tells us. And so she was part of the elite class within society. So she was part of the upper aspects of society who actually built their wealth and power on the poor peasant Jews of the day, and actually literally at times, either literally or figuratively, took bread from these poor Jewish individuals whose backs were being crushed in order for these Syrophoenician pagans to build their wealth. And so what we actually have here is a role reversal. And what, in part, Jesus is doing is he wants this woman to understand that the wealthy as well as the poor, every one of us needs to depend upon Jesus, because on God, and in this case on Jesus, for healing and wholeness and transformation. So to say, he completely flips it on his head, because she is the power. It's not Jesus or the Jewish people is the power. She's the power. So he can't be speaking truth to power. He just gets it all out of context.
10: Yeah, exactly right. And then you say, last but not least, this is a model of faith. Why is that the case?
11: Yeah, she absolutely is a model of faith, because number one, she's not going to take no for an answer. You know, it's very similar to the context of the first miracle Jesus performs, where his mom comes to him and says, you know, they ran out of wine, will you do something? And he's like, but mom, my time has not yet come. And she's like, not going to take no for an answer. So this woman chooses not to take no for an answer. And he extols her, just like he does the faithful, just like he does the centurion. It's kind of like, even this level of faith isn't found in Israel. This woman isn't being put down. She's being elevated as a Gentile role model and as a precursor to the mission that ultimately we go to the nations to bring salvation.
10: Exactly. In fact, that's not to be missed, is it? That, in fact, my husband and I are going through Galatians in our devotion. We're working our way through the whole New Testament again in Galatians. And Paul is going on and on and on about get the message to the Gentiles as well as the Jews, which, you know, in our 21st century world, we don't, I mean, if you're mission minded, you don't see that there's a conflict there. Jason, talk to me about that. The idea, this radical idea that it was going to be the gospel message, not just for the Jews, but for the Gentiles, was huge. And so this is an example of this beginning of the seeding of the fact that, hey, friends, this is not just going to stay within the Jewish world. This is going to go around the world, right?
11: Absolutely. I mean, it's what Jesus says to the Gentile woman in John chapter 4. Salvation is of the Jews. Mm-hmm. Salvation originates, and the message had to go to the Jews first. This is what Paul writes in Romans. The gospel is the power of God into salvation to everyone who believes, to the Jew first and also to the Gentile. Right? Salvation came from the Jews. It had to first be offered to the Jews, but it was meant to not just be for the Jews. It was meant to be for the entire world, to go to all the nations of the world. And that is the point of this woman, that it's the beginning of what the response of the nations is going to be. But I just want to be very clear that Jesus was not racist, nor would he ever tolerate racism. Racism is not acceptable in the kingdom of God. There is equality in the kingdom. That was the radical message of the gospel. That's why so many people disliked it, even some of the religious Jewish leaders. You're saying Gentiles don't have to convert and become like us. They can come as they are. Women are equal to us as men. It was Jesus spoke truth to power, exactly, but it's not what's being said in this article.
10: No, not. In fact, it's exactly the reversal, which is amazing. And as you write so well, this is about the exaltation of women, lifting them up, how he broke the status quo. When he's talking to a Samaritan woman at a well, she's a Samaritan. You talk about racism. There is some racism between the Jews and the Samaritans. He breaks this idea that women, remember one of the prayers of the day, thank you, God, said the rabbis of Jesus' day, that I was not born a dog, a woman, or a Samaritan. Jesus bridges that gap, because it's the whole truth of the whole gospel to the whole world, and he, to this day, is still not willing that any should perish. When we come back, more of our conversation with Rabbi Jason Sobel. His brand new book, absolutely fascinating, is called Mysteries of the Messiah, unveiling divine connections from Genesis to today. The power of his living word. Back after.

0: You, my friend, are listening to Moody Radio. Good afternoon. It's John Hemmer. I learned once again this morning that things are not always what they seem. All right. I'm at the gym, on the treadmill, doing my walk. You know, I got my music going. I look over, and two treadmills over, I thought this guy was drinking a Pepsi while walking on the treadmill. While jogging, I'm like, what is this? That is crazy. Then I realized, though, it was one of those cans of water. But that's the thing. Things are not always what they seem. Sometimes we might see somebody and we think, oh, they got everything going for them. You know, they got the nice clothes and they're always happy, blah, blah, blah, blah, blah. But on the inside, they could be falling apart. That's why we got to be Christ-like and humble with everybody. More In the Market is next.
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2: Hi, I'm Barry McGuire, author of Ignite Your Life, explaining how you can have wholehearted faith regardless of your circumstances. The story after Jesus' resurrection captures the heart of the Great Commission perfectly. In Matthew 28, 19 to 20, Jesus meets his disciples on a mountain and gives them a clear mission. 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This moment shows us that the Great Commission isn't just for pastors or missionaries. It's for all of us. Jesus calls everyday believers to go, share, and love people into a relationship with him. And he doesn't leave us alone in it. 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That means when we step out to share our faith, whether it's with family, friends, or strangers, we're walking in obedience and partnership with Jesus himself. Wow, what an honor. 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
3: 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Do you love the Word of God? I hope so. And I hope you're hiding it in your heart on a regular basis. You know, it's this plumb line of truth. Dwight L. Moody called it the straight stick of truth. And that's how you measure all the crooked ideas that are out there. And that's what Jason just did so beautifully and that piece of video that really purported to present another Jesus, not the one revealed in Scripture. But the Scriptures point to Jesus. I love to say that the linkage between the Old and the New Testament is God tells us and tells us and tells us again, so you can't say you ain't been told. So all the way through Scripture, you can see all of these prophetic teachings that point the way to the Messiah. Rabbi Jason Sobel is with us, founder of Fusion Global, much sought after speaker, does a fabulous job both speaking and writing. His newest book is called Mysteries of the Messiah, and the subtitle, Unveiling Divine Connections from Genesis to Today. And I love the way you unpack this chronologically. So I'm going to dive in, and I want to talk about how in the world is the Messiah revealed in the prophet Moses?
4: Yeah, absolutely. I mean, one of the key passages of messianic prophecies in the Scripture is that the Messiah is going to be the greater than Moses. It says Deuteronomy 18:18, I will raise up a prophet like Moses from your midst. And so the rabbis and the Jewish people have understood that the Messiah was going to be like a greater than Moses. And so, for example, the first miracle that Moses did was turning the water into blood, the first plague on Egypt. Well, what's the first miracle Jesus did? He doesn't turn the water into blood. He turns the water into wine because he doesn't come to bring death. He comes to bring life that we might have it more abundantly. He is the greater than Moses. In the same way Moses brought manna from heaven, Jesus multiplies the bread and the fish because he is our provider. He is our sustainer. In the same way that Moses parted the Red Sea, Yeshua, Jesus, is even greater. He walks on the water. He's able to just go right over the wind and the waves and control it all. So we can just keep going down all of these details. Like in Moses was unique, Deuteronomy 34, because God spoke to him face to face. John 1:1 in the Greek says, in the beginning was the Word, and the Word was literally face to face with God. Moses only got to see the back of God, but Jesus was with the Father face to face in the very beginning. That's why all the I am statements in the book of John, because it's showing his unique relationship, his unique identity as being the divine son of God. And then, you know, you see it with the miracles that he does in the book of John and throughout the Scriptures themselves. It's because he is the other thing that was unique about Moses is all the miracles that Moses did. But here comes Jesus. He does even greater than miracles. And John ends, all the books of the world couldn't contain the miracles that Jesus did. Literally, he did way more miracles than Moses. So in every way. And he brought ultimately a greater redemption. He's the greater Passover, not by the blood of goats or bulls or lambs, by the blood of the Lamb of God that cleanses us of our sin. And what's amazing about that is that the blood in the Old Testament was to make atonement, but the Hebrew word for atonement, kafar, literally means to cover. Jesus just didn't cover the sin. He wiped it out completely.
3: Yeah, wow, I love that. Jason, talk to me about Moses' sandals. I just love this part, that he's told to take off his feet. He's on holy ground. You talk about this as indicating the removal of spiritual barriers, and then you'd say Moses struggled with inner barriers and had physical limitations such as a speech impediment that made him feel unqualified and insufficient. These type of barriers tend to separate us from God, our true selves, and others. Why is this important?
4: Yeah, all of us struggle. All of us feel like we don't measure up. All of us, it's easy to look at our faults and say, can God really use me? And that's clearly how Moses felt. God comes to Moses and Moses is like, hey, I'm slow of speech and heavy of tongue. You ought to send somebody else who can speak better. Mm-hmm. And God's like, no, I'm sending you. And the interesting thing, the word for sandals in Hebrew is na'alayim, and it comes from also the Hebrew word for lock. Moses was locking himself out of his identity because of his insecurities and focusing on his inadequacies. And what God was saying to Moses, take off your sandals, those things that are locking you out of doing what I've called you to do and becoming who I've called you to be. You need to remove those and step into my promise and purposes for your life.
3: Oh, I love that. I love the way, by the way, you just weave the Hebrew words throughout the book. Such a deeper understanding of Scripture. It's fabulous. You talk about signs. The first sign that Moses' staff got turned to a serpent. Why is this crucial, and how does this point to the Messiah?
4: Yeah, so significant, because we have to understand that in Egypt, the serpent had a very prominent role as in representing Pharaoh and representing who he was and his embodiment of kind of being semi-divine. And so when Moses turns it into a serpent, there's a few things. One, he's literally going to be taking the Egyptians' gods, their worldview. He's literally taking it by the tail and showing that it has no power. And when he throws it down on the ground and his staff literally eats up the staff of the dead, the other serpents of the Egyptians, sorcerers that they made, it's literally a picture of life swallowing up death and ultimately the serpent Satan being defeated.
5: Isn't that fabulous? Again, God is such a storyteller, and I love the way he uses symbols and types and archetypes over and over and over again. You also go to the second sign, and you talk about Moses' hand turning leprous. Talk to me about this.
4: Yeah, I mean, there's so much here. I mean, first, there's the issue of, in a sense, Moses and Israel had been treated like a leper by Pharaoh and the Egyptians. They were looked at as being unclean, as being worthless, of having no value. But also what's interesting is that in Jewish thought, leprosy was not actually the skin disease that we know today as leprosy, but it was actually the result of evil speech. And that's what happened when Miriam, Moses' sister, speaks bad and gossips about Moses. She's struck with this same spiritual disease. And literally, Pharaoh can be understood in Hebrew as peira, evil speech. And so it's a sign to Pharaoh that because of his evil speech, because of the sorcery and the deception he used to enslave the Israelites, that if he doesn't repent, that he is going to experience exactly what he brought on the Jewish people.
5: Wow. Jason, also talk to me. I found this fascinating, that there are several rabbinic texts you write that describe the Messiah as Metzora. Talk to me about that.
4: Yes, that's a great point. So one of the ideas in Jewish thought, and this is one of the mysteries of the Messiah, is that the Messiah, that in Jewish thought, the Messiah, one of his name was known as the Metzora. It was going to be the leper. So the Messiah in Jewish thought is known as the leprous one. And so therefore, Moses turning his arm into the leprosy is actually pointing to the Messiah, the greater than Moses, who was going to be struck like a leper. And that's exactly how the Jewish religious leaders in the first century looked at Jesus. They treated him as if he was unclean. Like one, so Isaiah 53, like one from whom men hide their faces. We have seen him stricken, smitten by God. And literally, Hebrew says, we literally have to go to him outside of the camp. The leper was put outside the camp for being unclean. And that's exactly how the religious Jewish leaders treated Jesus and how the first followers of Jesus were treated by the religious Jewish community, even some to this day. And we need to understand that was all in fulfillment of prophecy. He had to be treated like a leper to take our sin and redeem us.
5: Wow. See, Jason, let me just pause for a minute. This is why when you're having your quiet time in the Word, you almost always have to have, if you're in the Old Testament, a Hebrew lexicon and the Greek one when you're in the New Testament, because the depth of what you just did, and that was just a little quickie, that was a Cliff's Notes on what that word means about leprosy and the Messiah and outside the camp. I mean, layer upon layer upon layer. When you get into the Word, it's true. The farther you dig, the deeper and richer it gets. So the way God tells the story is just unbelievable. You talk about humility and why Jesus and Moses were humble, and why the scriptures speak to this as an attribute that we as followers of Christ need to subscribe to. Why is that crucial, and how does that work into the messianic message found in Moses pointing to Jesus?
4: Yeah, God says God spoke to Moses face to face because he was the humblest man in all of the earth. So what was unique about Moses was his great humility. And the interesting thing is that Jewish people read through the five books of Moses every week, and it just so happens that this coming weekend, they're starting reading the book of Leviticus, beginning in the first chapter, and Hebrew Leviticus is called Vayikra, meaning, and he called. And when Moses wrote that word, and he called, in the Hebrew scroll, in what becomes later the Masoretic text, he literally writes the last letter of the word, and he called, with a small aleph, because Moses did not want to write for all the world to see for all time that God literally called him. So he wanted to write it with a small aleph, because it means if he writes it without the aleph or a small aleph, that God called him by chance. And so the point here is that Moses' humility is even connected to how he wrote the scriptures. And the point here with the small aleph is that smallness is the way to greatness. And so his humility was what marked him by God. Jesus's humility of being a servant and wanting to serve others, that was the foundation and a hallmark to show that he was the greater than Moses. And I think one of the best definitions of humility is occupying the right amount of space. If you occupy too much space, that's pride. If you occupy too little space, that's false humility. And we need to occupy the space that he purchased for us, just like Jesus and Moses.
5: Oh, wow. Oh, so good. Oh, this book is rich, and there is so much there, and I'm not going to get anywhere near to be able, near covering all that's in the book. And you know what? That's not bad. If it gets you interested enough to get the book, I've done my job. I told you, and I'll repeat it, it is now a treasure in the Partial Library. It's part of our legacy library. It's called Mysteries of the Messiah, Unveiling Divine Connections from Genesis to Today. 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More with Rabbi Jason right after this.
0: Good afternoon, my friend. It's John Hemmer. I think this happened this morning as I was sitting on Orleans Street going north almost to the radio station. The switch was flipped where we instantly went to summer warmth. Not spring warmth. That's different. Not fall warmth. Summer warmth where it feels all of a sudden like summer. Does that make sense? Effie is in next. Lord willing, we'll talk tomorrow. Bye.
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9: 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We insult God. That's why scripture says, give thanks in everything, for this is the will of God in Christ Jesus concerning you. Hey, when's the last time? 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When's the last time and you just said, thank you, Lord?
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5: Mysteries of the Messiah, brand new book by Rabbi Jason Sobel. Absolutely rich. Oh, I tell you what, it just makes you fall more in love with the scriptures and more in love with Jesus. Jason, I would be remiss because you talked about the Passover, and I want to talk about this and all of the symbolism. I can hear this story 12 months out of the year, and I'm still moved to tears. But let me ask you, before you came to Jesus, when you would have Passover with your family, as a good Jewish boy in New Jersey, did you think, maybe this is trying to tell me something more? Am I missing part of the story? But I bet your perspective after you came to Jesus is you never had a Seder meal again the same way.
4: It completely transformed the way that I understood Passover and all the biblical holidays, because every major event in the life of Yeshua happened on a biblical holiday. I mean, he died as the Passover lamb. He rose from the dead on Yom HaBikurim, the first fruits. He poured out the Spirit of God. Acts chapter 2 was on Pentecost, which biblically in the Hebrew scriptures is known as Shavuot, the same day God speaks the Ten Commandments at Mount Sinai. So yes, it radically brought new life and changed it forever for the better.
5: Wow, I'll bet it did. Oh, that we would all understand that message, how he tells us and tells us again. So go to the Passover. Tell us the story again. You know, most people, if they're not reading the Word of God, then it's Yul Brynner. This is how you get the story, right? The Ten Commandments. So explain right. Why this was so significant. And again, the symbolism here of what God does so that our hearts are prepared. We understand the continuity. When we read in the Word, in the beginning was the Word, and the Word was with God, and the Word was God. Jesus doesn't show up in the New Testament. He was there from the beginning, and he's being talked about from the very beginning of Scripture. So tell me, I believe there are people listening to us, Jason. We're talking to folks from Guam all the way to the Cayman Islands. So there are people who don't understand what Passover is all about. Explain what this is and what it has to do with Moses and the plagues.
4: Yeah, Passover is such one of the most important biblical holidays. The children of Israel went down to Egypt when there was a famine in the land of Canaan, the promised land, and there eventually rose a Pharaoh that was threatened by the growth of God's blessings on the people, and he enslaved them. And in the midst, after being slaves for hundreds of years, God raised up Moses to be a deliverer, to go to Pharaoh and to say, "Let my people go," that famous line. And Pharaoh refused, and Moses said that God has told me that if you refuse, he's going to bring signs upon Egypt. We also call them plagues. 10 plagues are brought upon Egypt. Pharaoh hardened his heart after each one of those plagues. After the 10th plague, the death of the firstborn, Pharaoh finally relented and let the children of Israel go. But what's amazing is that part of the letting of the children of Israel go in this death of the firstborn, if Pharaoh refused, was God said to the children of Israel, "I will spare you, and your firstborn will not die, but you have to take a Passover lamb without spot or blemish, apply the blood to the doorposts of your home, and when I see the blood, I will pass over." And that is a picture of Jesus, our Messiah. What's amazing is that the way the blood was placed on the door actually forms a picture of the cross. So the cross is there going all the way back to the days of Moses, pointing to the blood of the greater Passover lamb that was to come. The Passover lamb also had to be eaten with matzah, unleavened bread. And what's amazing about that unleavened bread, because Passover is also called the Feast of Unleavened Bread, is that the matzah is pierced, striped, bruised, and broken. It points to the Messiah, Isaiah 53, pierced for our transgressions, crushed for our iniquities. By his stripes, we're healed. And what's amazing is Jesus dies as the Passover lamb. As he's hanging there on the cross, there's literally 3 hours of darkness. Why is that significant? Because what's the 9th plague on Egypt? There was 3 days of darkness. And what's the 10th plague? The death of the firstborn son. This is God's firstborn son dying on the cross in fulfillment of the Passover, letting his blood be shed like the Passover lamb, so that when we apply it to our lives by faith, God will pass over and we will go from death to life. But of course, there's more. Why does Jesus have to die on a cross? Think about it for a moment. How does sin enter the world? The first man and woman stole from a tree. God puts back on the tree for you and me to reverse the curse and restore the blessing. His hands are pierced because our hands stole. His side pierced because because Eve was the one who led him into temptation, was the one taken from the side. His feet pierced because the first messianic prophecy is that the seed of the woman would crush the head of the serpent. He has a crown of thorns on his head. What's the curse of creation? The ground will produce thorns and thistles. He's taken the curse on his head to reverse it and restore the blessing, and it ties to Moses, because when God showed up to Moses in the burning bush and said, deliver my people, the Hebrew says it was a burning thorn bush in particular, because God's saying, I feel and identify your pain, and I've come to do something about it.
5: Wow, just stunning. Jason, when you share what you just shared with us, with your yet-to-believe Jewish friends, it's a broad question, and I know it'd be easy to give a broad brush response, but are you sensing, as we're moving forward in these latter days, that there's more of a receptivity? I mean, you lay that out and it's like, how could you possibly miss that message? It's so holistic. It's so continuous. There's a line in the narrative that goes all the way through that cannot be interpreted any other way. So when you lay out all of the pointing, the symbolism, all of the tie-ins, is there a response that you get? Are
4: eyes? Yeah, there's a greater openness than ever before. I can tell you that. It's really incredible. And I can tell you, I sat down with a very well-known Jewish radio personality, and he said, let me tell you all the reasons why I don't believe in Jesus as the Messiah. And then we went through each of these reasons, and after each one, he's like, okay, I'll give you that. And part of the challenges, and one of the reasons why we wrote the book, right, one of the reasons why I wrote the book is we want every believer to see the Bible in high definition. I feel like many Christians, many believers are reading the Bible in standard definition. God wants to see it in high definition. It makes it come alive. But another reason is because many Jewish people have never heard the gospel from a Jewish perspective with the details that connect. And when they see that, it changes everything.
5: Boy, Jason, let me tell you what. I love the book because it's exactly what you said. It's high def. And it is required reading in my classroom. And I really want you to come back again because there's so much more that we can discuss. Thank you, thank you, thank you for the gift of your time, for your love of God's word, and for the love of Yeshua. The book is called Mysteries of the Messiah, Unveiling Divine Connections from Genesis to Today. Absolutely fabulous read. It's on my website. Check it out. Thank you, friends. We'll see you next time.

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1: Welcome to Breakpoint, a daily look at an ever-changing culture through the lens of unchanging truth. For the Colson Center, I'm John Stone Street. Dr. John Lennox is a renowned mathematician, bioethicist, and lay theologian who's written many books on religion, ethics, and the relationship between science and God. His most recent work, God, AI, and the End of History, and also the book 2084 and the AI Revolution, both confront the challenging and confusing reality of AI, all from a Christian worldview. In our recent conversation for the Breakpoint podcast, Dr. Lennox made an essential distinction between narrow AI, that's high-performing processing tools that easily integrate into modern life, and artificial general intelligence, or AGI. That's the idea of superintelligence based on existing human intelligences or something just radically new. It's the AGI version of AI that's evoking such serious concerns today. As Dr. Lennox clarified in our conversation, what's driving much of the push for AGI is transhumanism, a worldview that stands in stark contrast with Christianity. Here's Dr. Lennox.
2: Part of the AGI hype is the desire on the part of people like Yuval Noah Harari to create transhumans. We're evolving up to a higher stage. We take our own genetics into our own hands, and we develop superhumans, and so achieve a certain kind of immortality. And I found it very interesting that he suggested in his bestseller, Homo Deus, he suggested that the agenda for the 21st century really amounts to, firstly, to solve the problem of physical death. He said, in a short time, we won't have to die. We can die, but we won't have to, because we solve this physical dying as a technical problem. Secondly, we will massively increase human happiness by biogenetic engineering, merging with machines and all the rest of it. And that's their plan, to achieve some kind of eternal life. Now, when I meet that, I have a habit of smiling at people and say, you're too late. And they say, what do you mean we're too late? Well, I said, the problem of physical death was solved 20 centuries ago when God raised Jesus Christ from the dead. And as for uploading our brains into some kind of silicon state, I can tell you of a far better and much more credible uploading. Because, and this is the point where I think the Christian message makes a lot of sense to people. I say, look, because God has, in that sense, solved the problem of physical death, then the Christian message is centered on that and says, because of it, he can offer anyone who trusts Jesus that he will one day upload them into another world and they will live permanently because they will have received a life, a new life in this age that will carry them on into eternity.
1: 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That same exhortation applies to us today as well. 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
4: Today on Summit Life, J.D. Greer says there are only two responses to the gospel.
5: When you believe the gospel, you have simultaneously these two things. You lose fear and you grow in love. If you got one without the other, you're not really saved. But if you got them both, you're saved. Because someone who understands the gospel, two things always happen. They lose their fear and they begin to grow in love because they are tasting of how much

0: The other story I use a lot with this is the story Jesus told. It's one of my favorite parables where Jesus talks about the man. Remember this? The man who's been forgiven of 10,000 talents by another man. Now, talent was a unit of money. It was about $75 in first century Israel. 10,000 was the highest number you could count to in Greek. So when you said 10,000 of something, it was like saying an infinity of something. So this guy owes this other guy an infinity of money. Think national debt, okay? So this guy owes this other guy the national debt. And so the day comes for the debt to be paid. And in those days, if you couldn't pay off a debt, then you would become a slave to the person that you owed the money to so that you would work for them for the rest of your life. And if by the end of your life you hadn't paid off the debt, then your kids would become the slaves of their kids. And that's how one family line would get enslaved to another family line. So this guy owes this guy an infinity of money, $16.2 trillion. And this other guy is ready to collect it. And on the day that it's going to be due, they're both standing in court when the guy who owes the money breaks down and he gets down on his face and he just starts to weep and he says, please, sir, don't put me in prison. Don't take me from my kids. Don't put my kids in prison. Give me one more week and I will pay off the $16.2 trillion, which is a ridiculous statement because he could never pay it off. Everybody's watching this scene in the courtroom in Jesus' story and you can almost feel the awkwardness that would have swept over that courtroom, could you not? Because people who are in a position to loan other people $16.2 trillion don't get there by being a pushover. They don't get there by having a soft spot, right? People who loan other people money, what do we call them? Loan, that's right, not loan puppies or loan bunnies, loan sharks. Because if you don't pay back your money in a timely way, they send some guy named Bruno to your door with a stick to break your kneecaps. So everybody's like, oh, this is so pathetic. When the most unexpected thing happens in Jesus' story, this man, he feels an emotion that Jesus calls splagma, which is another one of my favorite Greek words. Splagma. It means a gut level compassion. We don't know why. Maybe this guy reminded him of his son. I mean, who knows? But he looked at this man. He says, stand up. He says, you do not have another week to pay me back because as of this moment, your $16.2 trillion debt is wiped away. And the man can't believe it. For the first time, and as long as he can remember, he doesn't owe somebody else money, and he feels as light as air. Imagine what that would have been like to have been forgiven an infinity of money.
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0: So the man walks out of the courtroom feeling as light as air. And as he's walking out of the courtroom, another man is crossing the street that he knows who owes him $12 because of some money the guy borrowed 3 weeks ago. And the guy who, you know, just got forgiven the $16.2 trillion says, hey man, where's my money? Because I mean, I'm sorry. It's been a rough week. I don't have it. Give me the next week. I'll pay you your $12. No, says the guy. You will not have till next week. I'm taking you to debtor's prison right now till you work it off to pay me back. And the guy says, hey man, chill out. It's $12. I will pay you next week. And the guy says, too late for that. And he grabs him, Jesus says, by the throat and drags him and throws him in prison. Now, can you imagine when Jesus is at this point in the story that everybody starts rolling their eyes saying, come on, man, be serious. Nobody that had just been forgiven $16.2 trillion would hold somebody else accountable for 12. And Jesus says, exactly. Therefore, if you are not the kind of person who naturally is generous, if you're the kind of person who naturally does not forgive others, that's probably a pretty good sign that you have never encountered the love of God and have no concept of what he's forgiven you of. What I'm simply trying to say to you is maybe the fact of how ingracious some of you are in your marriage might be a better proof that you don't actually know God than anything else we would look at in your life. Because people who encounter the love and grace of God to a one, by definition, always become the kind of people who are loving and gracious toward others. So test number one, we know that we know God because we love one another. So let's just do some diagnosis here. How much do you love people? How much do you sacrifice for people? John said this one chapter before, if anyone has the world's goods and sees his brother in need, yet closes his heart against him, how could God's love possibly abide in that person? How could you see someone with a need that you could meet and just close your heart to it? There's no way that you could have encountered the love and the grace of God that rescued you when you have that kind of need and not become the kind of person who naturally gives away your things to other people when they have a need. Where would you be if Jesus had chosen to leverage his resources for you the way that you are leveraging yours for the salvation of the world? What's your giving like? What's your giving like? The whole trajectory of your life, is it to love and serve people, or is the whole trajectory of your life to promote yourself? Listen, I know not everybody's supposed to be a pastor and a missionary, and I'm not saying that in the slightest, but I am saying there are some of you that need to do a fundamental rethinking of your life because you chose the career you're in and you are pursuing the goals that you're pursuing, and it is all about you building a small kingdom for yourself, and it is hard for me to get my mind around how you would possibly know a Jesus who, because he gave himself for you and became poor, you could live. How could you not turn around and say, how can the gifts and the talents and the opportunities I have, how can they not be used to serve the world that is as lost as I was before Jesus saved me? How quickly do you forgive? How quickly do you forgive? Do you place more value on nursing your wounds or in seeing someone reconciled and come back to good and restored to God? Or how about a real basic question? Are you interested in other people? Are you the kind of person like, hey, if we're not talking about me, I'm not really interested in talking. I've talked about me enough. Why don't you talk about me for a while? Are you the kind of person that serves other people? Do you pay attention to them? Let's just get all up in it now. Who's the last person you told about Jesus? I mean, we give a lot of really bad excuses for our lack of sharing Christ with other people, don't we? Well, I just don't know how. Hey, let me tell you why I don't buy that for two reasons. Number one, how hard is it? I mean, if you're on the top of a 10-story building that's on fire and a fireman breaks in at the last second, drags you 10 stories down to safety, puts you on the sidewalk, and goes back in for somebody else, you don't even know his name, but somebody walks by in the street and says, what just happened? And you're like, that building was on fire and that dude saved me. How hard is it? You were dead in sin. You were deserving of going to hell, and Jesus died in your place, and now I love him. Boom. That's it. That's just not hard to share. Here's my other thing I say back to when you say, I don't know how. Why don't you learn how? You're like, well, it's just hard. You figured out the remote on your TV, which took the brain of a rocket scientist. You can figure out how to tell somebody about the love of God, which defines and has saved your life. I think the real reason we don't tell people about Jesus has more to do with the fact that we're more concerned about our convenience than we are their conversion. And it all goes back to a lack of love, because if you love people, you'd figure it out. I always think of the words of Charles Spurgeon when they asked him, can people who've never heard about Jesus, can they be saved? And Spurgeon said, well, that's a good question. He said, but I got a more pressing question for our church, and that is, can those of us who have heard about Jesus, believe in him, and are doing nothing to take him to the people that have never heard, could we possibly be saved? Because how could we say we know Jesus and not have hearts that just go? The sign that we're filled with God is that we love like God loves, and that reveals itself in how we give and how we self-sacrifice and how we forgive others like Jesus did for us. Now, I think that probably that might send some of you into despair. What's the measure? How do I know that I love enough? The answer to those questions is no, you don't love enough, which is why the basis of your salvation is not in how much you love. The basis of your salvation is in what Christ accomplished for you. He loved enough. And then he died for your lovelessness in your place. But as you see that and as you believe it, you should see God's love beginning in you. Do you see love growing in you? Which leads me to one more thing I want to point out before I close. There's one other thing that having our eyes open to the love of God does for us, and I am so glad that John just tucked it in here. Because at first, I couldn't figure out why he did. It just seemed like he just changed directions. But it's very important that he tucked these two verses that I skipped, verses 17 and 18. Look at this, 1 John 4. By this is love perfected with us, so that we may have confidence for the day of judgment. Right, that's what we're talking about. I want to know that I'm saved. How do I have confidence for the day of judgment? There is no fear in love. Perfect love casts out fear. For fear has to do with what, church? Punishment. Whoever fears has not been perfected in love. Number two, test number two, we know that we know God because God's love has driven out our fear. You see that phrase, fear has to do with punishment? When you are afraid of death, when you're afraid you're not saved, it's because you fear punishment. You fear rejection. And that proves, listen, that you have not yet understood or believed or grasped the gospel, which is that all sin and all judgment and all condemnation have been removed forever in Christ. When you grasp the finished work of the gospel, fear vanishes. Because you are embraced by perfect love that is not simply a feeling, perfect love that perfectly satisfied the claims of God's wrath against you and perfectly saved you so that there is no condemnation for those that are in Christ Jesus. Your right to heaven is no longer based on how loving you are. It's based on Jesus' finished work, and that drives out fear. Most Christians that I talk to are still scared to die. And I asked them questions like this. If you died, do you know for sure that you would go to heaven? And the answer I get back is always, or not always, it's a lot of times this. Like, oh, yeah, I think, I'm getting better now that I go to your church. I'm bringing my Bible every week and I know some of the God songs and I'm just listening to K-Love and I'm doing, I buy Girl Scout cookies and I never did that before. And, you know, so I think I'm pretty sure that I'm going to go to heaven. And at that point, my heart breaks because I know I'm like, they still don't get it. They still don't get it. Because they think that entry into heaven is something you earn. Whereas entry into heaven is something Jesus earned in your place and gave to you as a gift. And when you embrace that, there is no condemnation for those of us who are in Christ Jesus. Nothing can separate me from his love. Listen, some of you will hear this the wrong way, but I'm gonna say it anyway. I am as sure of heaven right now. I am as sure if you pulled out a gun and shot me, by the time my body hit the floor, my spirit would be in heaven with Jesus. I am as sure of heaven as Jesus himself is. Jesus became my salvation. He took my place. My salvation is as secure as he is. I could no more be thrown out of heaven than Jesus could lose his position at the right hand of the Father. Therefore, there is no fear left in my relationship with God because my salvation is not based on how much I love. It's based on his finished work. So when you believe the gospel, you have simultaneously these two things. You lose fear and you grow in love. If you got one without the other, you're not really saved. But if you got them both, you're saved. Because someone who understands the gospel, two things always happen. They lose their fear because they know and trust the finished work of Christ. And they begin to grow in love because they are tasting of how much God has actually loved them. The two things that John identifies that prove you've been genuinely born again is that you have fearlessness about God because you know the gospel and love is growing in your heart because you have tasted of the love of God in the gospel. Are these things true of you? If they are not, what do? You believe the gospel. Because the gospel is the conduit of God's power of salvation in your life. Whatever is wrong, whenever you're afraid, you do one thing, believe the gospel. Remember I compared it in the first week to a chair? And I told you that you can only be in one of two positions in relation to the chair. You're standing beside the chair or you're having sat down in the chair. You can only be in one of two relationships to Jesus Christ. Right now, you are in one of two relationships to him. You are standing beside him as your own authority, or you have sat down in submission to him, and you have sat down in your trust in the finished work of salvation he did on your behalf. To believe the gospel is that you've simply sat down. I've told you not to obsess about when you made the decision to sit down, because when you made the decision is not as important as the posture that you're in right now in relation to Jesus. All you that I'm looking at right now are sitting. How do you know that you made the decision to sit down when you came in? Remember? Is it because you remember making the decision? No, you know that you made the decision to sit down by the fact that you are seated in that posture right now. That's how you know. How do you know you made the decision to trust Christ? Is it because you remember praying the prayer? No, it's because right now you're surrendered to Christ's Lordship and you're trusting in him as Savior. There's only two categories of people in this room. Those who are standing as their authority and standing in the hopes they can earn heaven, and those who have sat down in Jesus' righteousness and in submission, which are you? I can answer the question of whether or not you're saved in one question. What is your present posture in relationship to Jesus Christ?
1: So what posture are you taking towards Jesus today? Are you leaning on him, trusting him to lead and give strength, or are you still trying to do life on your own? An important distinction we've learned today on Summit Life with Pastor J.D. Greer. We've just finished up our Assured Teaching series, but you can go back and listen to the entire series free of charge when you visit us at jdgreer.com. So Pastor J.D., this is the final week for our May featured resource titled, Why Does It Matter? Tell us, why do you think these types of questions are so important for believers to wrestle with?
2: Well, because if you don't understand why something matters, it usually starts to feel optional or meaningless. A lot of people know facts about Christianity, or they know some of the doctrines, but they're not really sure how it all fits together. Mm-hmm. When you understand how things like the resurrection and prayer, fullness of the Spirit, biblical authority, when you understand the role that those play in the Christian life, it'll become to you more than just information. It'll become tools of transformation.
1: That's so
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2: 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That's why we wrote this book, Why Does It Matter? 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
3: Never could someone as broken and wretched as me be welcomed into his family, given a hope and a destiny. Lyrics to Jonathan McReynolds' song, Still He Loves Me. And that's not just a song. That's straight Bible. Ephesians 1 and 5. God predestined us for adoption to sonship through Jesus Christ in accordance with his pleasure and will. Family, adoption is not accidental. God didn't tolerate us. He wanted us. The image of God in us gives us dignity, but the cross gives us belonging. Through Jesus, we're not just forgiven of sin. We're welcomed into God's family with full rights and benefits as sons and daughters. So yeah, the lyrics mention brokenness, but that's half the story. The greater story? Through Jesus Christ, broken people become beloved. 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You don't just get a second chance. You get a brand new identity. That's the power of belonging in the family of God.
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